Another American saxophonist, Frank Catalano, from a recent album with a fellow Chicagoan Lurie Bell, an album called Set Me Free. That's a tune called Toonatown. Frank Catalano bringing his saxophone to a four-night stand at the Black Cat Jazz Supper Club here in San Francisco this coming Thursday through Sunday here on the Fog City Blues on your local public radio station, KALW 91.7 FM, San Francisco, Bay Area, and beyond. It's a four-night stand, which means a lot of saxophone and a lot all the more reason to play to listen to some more. In fact, he's coming as part of performing a Miles and Coltrane centennial celebration. But I like to focus on something Frank put out a couple years back, an album called Tokyo Number 9, along with drummer Jimmy Chamberlain. And having just been to Japan over spring break, I'm interested in the lead track from that one in light of the Toonatown we just heard. Tokyo Number 9 begins with Tokyo Toonatown. Let's hear Frank Catalano and Jimmy Chamberlain on the Fog City Blues.

0: I'm B.B. King. I play the guitar and I call it Lucille. I'm a blues singer, blues musician.
1: My name is Duke Robillard, and I'm a guitar player, singer, songwriter, and producer.
2: My name is Bernita Ruth Walker. I am the daughter of Aaron T-Bone Walker, Sr. I was born in 1946, the year that he actually wrote They Call It Stormy Monday.
3: They call it Stormy Monday, but Tuesday's just as bad.
2: What makes Stormy Monday vital today is it's so befitting for many of our lives that we go through. You know, Monday morning, most people don't want to get up to go to work because they've had a great time over the weekend and now they've got to hit that 9 to 5. And as it progressed, you know, Tuesday is just as bad. Tuesday's worse because that's the hump day. And Thursday is also
0: sad. The eagle flies on Friday. The eagle flies on Friday means that he gets paid.
3: Yes, the eagle flies on Friday. And Saturday I go out to play.
1: Meaning I go out and party on Saturday, you know, which is still a common practice.

0: Sunday I go to church, then I kneel down and pray.
1: T-Bone Walker single-handedly developed the style and way to play blues on electric guitar that was totally different than anything that had done before. He used a lot of double timing in his soloing, which at that time was something that only horn players did. You never heard a guitar player do it. Very unusual and very innovative. Be playing actually twice as many notes per beat. He really completely set the foundation for how blues guitar was to be played. If you talk to B.B. King, he'll, I'm sure, say something very similar to that.
2: I'd never heard anyone play like him or like that before. What makes T-Bone Walker so special? He played his guitar different from anyone else. He didn't play the guitar with the body of the guitar laying against him. He played the guitar with it turned horizontal. He would play it like that, and it looks so today, then, if that's a good word. He was a very handsome-looking guy. He looked like an entertainer. He had that stage presence.
3: And he would do the splits in time with the music that he was playing. And the women would scream and holler, and even the men were clapping like, "Go Bone, go Bone." And I would just sit there smiling because that was my dad that was doing those great performances.
1: And some of the ideas that he had developed into ideas that were important in the beginning of rock and roll guitar. Chuck Berry just took T-Bone style and put it to a different beat.

0: So, in essence, T-Bone was not only the first electric blues guitar player, but he was the first electric rock and roll guitar player, really. If a young guitar player comes up and he starts learning guitar off a Stevie Vaughan record or just any contemporary guitar player, he is still playing a lot of the technique that was invented by T-Bone Walker.
1: He had a way of bending the notes on his guitar that made it stand out from anybody else I've heard.
2: They call it Stormy Monday is one of those blues standards. At home, I have approximately 9 CDs that have maybe 15 versions on each CD by different artists of that song. So it was just something that grabbed them about that song. They call

0: we're doing that blues thing, we're going to play this old Bobby Bland song for you. Actually, it's a T-Bone Walker song.
1: The guitar chord line. There's a little guitar ninth chord figure. Dun, da, do, dun, do, da, do, do, do, do, do, do, which is, that was like a unique thing, and it became T-Bone's signature, is that little, that type of line. And that chord line, I don't know, it seems to have grabbed everybody because everybody plays it with that line in it. And it's almost like a law that you have to when you play Stormy Monday.

another song inducted into the Library of Congress's National Recording Registry a couple of years back. Well, almost 20 years at this point. That was from 2008, featuring the voices of Duke Robillard, the late B.B. King, and Bernita Walker, the daughter of Aaron T-Bone Walker, who was born 116 years ago this past week. Not exactly a birthday that might have been celebrated, but still a totally awesome excuse to listen to a wonderful song and learn a little bit more about T-Bone Walker's technique and influence and foundational work as electric blues guitarist extraordinaire. This is the Fog City Blues on your local public radio station, KALW 91.7 FM, San Francisco, Bay Area, and beyond. Before he was T-Bone Walker, he was Oak Cliff someone. His very first recordings, Oak Cliff T-Bone. I guess he was going by T-Bone already. Oak Cliff being a suburb of Dallas. The man from Linden, Texas. Why don't we listen to one of those super early recordings of T-Bone Walker? He had a chance to record after playing banjo with Ida Cox as a 19-year-old. Kind of crazy. Here he is recording in 1929 with a fellow by the name of Doug Furnell on piano. This is young T-Bone Walker and the Trinity River Blues on the Fog City Blues.

KALW. All right, here we go. Hi, Duke Robillard here, and you're listening to Fog City Blues. Well, let me try that again. I started laughing there. Hi, Duke Robillard here. You're listening to Fog City Blues on KALW. I got the call letters right? Oh, good.

title track to his tribute album, The Songs of T-Bone Walker. That is Duke Robillard, Blue Mood. Right before that, B.B. King, live at B.B. King, B.B. King's Blues Club in Memphis in the early 90s, doing the T-Bone Shuffle. Both of them great admirers and acolytes of T-Bone Walker. Here's a song that, honest to God, almost was... it was in contention as the theme song for this program when we first got started with the Fog City Blues nearly, 20 years ago. T-Bone Walker, Strolling with Bones on the Fog City Blues.

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Coming up at 6, it's Sarah Cahill and Revolutions Per Minute. In the meantime, I'm Devon Strolovich reminding you that, well, Black Ball is the best reason to sing the blues. We'll see you next week on the Fog City Blues on KALW, San Francisco, Bay Area.

0: I'm Stephen Hill on the next Hearts of Space, Lazy, Hazy, Fourth World Ambient by John Hassell, Twilight Archive, Paul Hasslinger, Paul Schutze, Nelson Foltz, and others. 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
1: That's coming up tonight at 10 on KALW San Francisco Bay Area, where the time is 6 o'clock.

It's a little bit of Madame Marais. It's his birthday today. That's performed by Jordi Savall and Tom Koopman and Hopkins and Smith. Hello and welcome to Revolutions Per Minute here on KALW. I'm Sarah Cahill, and tonight, in about an hour, I'll be joined by two young musicians from the Young People's Symphony Orchestra, along with conductor David Ramadanov. And I'll be joined by Henry Stroud and Felicia Ng. For this first hour, we'll celebrate some birthdays today. Louise Frank and Marin Marais. Also the birthday yesterday of Benny Goodman. And also Shirley Verrett's birthday. Let's begin with Louise Frank, born May 31st, 1804. This is her piano quintet number 2, a recording with Quintetto Battesini.

Happy birthday to Louise Franck, born in 1804. That was a recording by Quintetto Battesini of her piano quintet number 2. She wrote it in 1840. And you're listening to KALW 91.7 FM. It's wonderful that we're hearing more of Louise Franck's music, especially her Symphony number 3. She was an extraordinary composer, first woman to teach at the Paris Conservatory, and apparently a really great teacher. She wrote books of piano etudes that I think every pianist should play because they're just really, really amazing and brilliant pieces. And she fought for equal work, for equal pay for equal work. She saw her male colleagues earning much, much more than she was, and she won her case. And we're hearing more of her music, especially her Symphony number 3, but there are still people, even hardcore classical music people, who don't really know her at all. And I have a colleague who played in one of her pieces and said, "Oh, I thought Louise Franck was a man." So that's an interesting comment. But happy birthday, and hope we hear a lot more of her as the years go by. Yesterday was the birthday of clarinetist Benny Goodman, who in 1947 commissioned Aaron Copland to write a concerto for him. This is one of several great works that Benny Goodman commissioned, another one being Contrast by Béla Bartók. He wrote for Bartók himself, Benny Goodman, and violinist Joseph Sigeti to play together. Amazing recording. This was one of Copland's favorite recordings he's conducting here with Benny Goodman as soloist. This is the Copland Clarinet Concerto.

That was the Aaron Copland Concerto for the Clarinet Concerto by Aaron Copland with Benny Goodman, who commissioned that work, and Aaron Copland conducting the New York Philharmonic. Here on KALW, listening to KALW San Francisco Bay Area, I'm Sarah Cahill with you every Sunday evening. And in a few moments, we'll be talking about the Young People's Symphony Orchestra. And we have some special guests. In the meantime, it's also the birthday of 17th century composer Marin Marais, and many of us learned about him from the film called Tous les matins du monde, All the Mornings of the World, about this composer, Marin Marais, and his teacher, Saint-Colombe, who was the greater composer, apparently, and Marin Marais knew that and knew he was lesser but had become more famous, and isn't that often the way? Let's listen to music by Marin Marais. This is some of his suites for viol. Many of us also learned about this music from the recordings of Jordi Savall, who plays them so beautifully. But in this case, we're going to listen to Jose Vasquez and Lucia Cromer on Viola da Gamba.

0: That's music by Madame Marais, a recording with the Orpheum Consort with Jose Vasquez and Lucia Cromer on viola da gambas. Here on KALW 91.7 FM, I'm Sarah Cahill. You're listening to Revolutions Per Minute, and I'm very happy right now to welcome to the studio two musicians, Felicia Ng and Henry Stroud, and conductor David Ramadanov, here to talk about the Young People's Symphony Orchestra. Welcome to the KALW studio. I'm so glad you're here. Thank you. And also many thanks to Keith Gleason, who arranged this interview and is here as well. So, David, you have a concert coming up June 7th in Oakland, a Pops and pre-tour concert with the Young People Symphony Orchestra.
1: Yes, it is.
0: So you've been conducting the orchestra for 36 years, which is incredible, and the orchestra itself has been around for 90 years.
1: Mm-hmm.
0: Is that right?
1: That is all correct.
0: And this is an orchestra of young musicians ranging from 13 to 21 years old, and many stay with the group for a number of years. So tell me about this concert coming up and what you have planned.
1: This concert is, as you said, both Pops and pre-tour. So it gives us a chance to go over our tour repertoire, because we're going to be going to Finland and to Sweden for this tour this year. So we'll be working on portions of the Sibelius Symphony No. 1, along with Copland's Buckaroo Holiday. Those are two of the pieces that we'll be doing on the tour program, because we'll be doing a combination of American and Finnish music.
0: What is Buckaroo Holiday?
1: Buckaroo Holiday is a movement from the ballet Rodeo by Aaron Copland. And it's just simply a celebration by the Buckaroos. And I think that will explain it.
0: Yeah. And we should mention that this is next Sunday.
1: Yes.
0: At 3 o'clock at the Ascension Greek Orthodox Cathedral in Oakland, and people can check out the website, ypso.org, perhaps?
1: Yes.
0: Young People Symphony Orchestra website for more information and tickets. And the tour is to Finland and Sweden, two very musical countries.
1: Yes.
0: So you're performing Sibelius.
1: We'll be doing the complete Sibelius Symphony on that tour for the second half of the program. The first half of the program will be all American.
0: Mm.
1: We're doing a piece by William Grant Still, which is actually a piece that he wrote called Threnody, in memory of Jan Sibelius.
0: Oh.
1: It's not so much a tribute to Sibelius's music as to his individuality, which William Grant Still very much identified with,
0: yeah,
1: because he was

0: marimba in fourth grade?
1: So like I really started because my mom, she's like really into music. She's a music teacher. And she really like started me off on like xylophones and her like ORF program. So I'm not really sure what ORF, but yeah, that's kind of how I got into xylophone. And then just like one day in my fourth grade, my mom, my parents, they went and bought a marimba and we brought it home. I played it and I just like fell in love and I just thought it was like so fun, so great.
2: So yeah. When you're a percussionist in an orchestra, how many instruments are you supposed to play?
1: I mean, we kind of split it up pretty evenly. Usually it's only like one, maybe two, maybe zero.
2: Uh-huh.
1: Kind of depends on the piece. Like recently we did Bernstein and all of us had to like juggle around a lot of percussion instruments. So that was a rare case of like three or four. But for pieces like Copland, right, we all only had one instrument each. So, yeah.
2: You also played jazz, and I wonder if jazz and classical music inform each other, like if your playing jazz and improvising helps with notated music and vice versa.
1: For me, I actually think classical music helps more with improvisation because by playing classical music, I kind of get into a lot of like specific melodies and lines that I could utilize in my own solos. And I guess when you study music, usually you study classical music, right? For like music theory. And you could also like apply that to jazz.
2: Uh-huh.
1: Yeah.
2: Yeah. And you're at Berklee High School, which has a famous jazz program. When I went there, it was lots of great musicians who've gone on to great things like Peter Aphibaum and Stephen Bernstein and Benny Green and Jessica Jones, and they just went on to great careers. So Berklee High School is a great place to be for jazz and classical music.
1: Yeah, for sure. We still have amazing musicians now, too. All my classmates are very amazing jazz musicians.
2: How long have you been with YPSO?
1: I think about 4 years, going into a fifth one, I think. I started in like eighth grade with YPSO.
2: Wow.
1: Yeah.
2: And what is it like to work with David Ramadanov?
1: It's great.
2: He's sitting right next to you.
1: Yeah. he's a good conductor. Very good. I like your conducting and that you always like look at us and give us our cues because sometimes we miss them. Yeah, it's good.
2: You're playing a concerto by Sergei Kolovko, who's a Ukrainian composer.
1: Yeah.
2: And I'd love to find out more. We're going to listen to some of this marimba concerto by Sergei Kolovko. But maybe either you or you, David, could tell us a little bit about this Ukrainian composer.
3: He I think, even though he's of Ukrainian background, I think he was in Russia for a while.
2: Mm.
3: But and originally wrote this as a Russian concerto, with each movement being describing a particular season or a particular mood. But then he saw what Putin and Russia were doing to Ukraine. And so he took the name Russian Concerto off of it. Mm. And we're going to be doing one movement of it, which is the first movement. And I don't know that I can say much more than that.
2: Well, let's listen to it. This is Sergei Golovko, the first movement of the marimba concerto.
3: By the way, I should say he's a virtuoso marimbist himself.
2: Ah, well, he probably needs to be to write a marimba concerto like this. Yeah.

0: That's the first movement of the Marimba Concerto by Sergei Golovko. And that recording had Santiago Escobar Serna as soloist here on KALW, San Francisco Bay Area. You can hear that concerto, the first movement, next week, a week from today, with the Young People Symphony Orchestra in their Pops and Pre-Tour concert program. A program that also has Copeland, Sibelius, Leroy Anderson, Sousa, and other composers, conducted by David Ramadanoff, who is also here in the studio, and wonderful. Henry Stroud, it's great to see you and talk with you. You're also at Berklee High School, a senior.
1: Yes.
0: And this is your last year as co-concertmaster with YPSO. You've been with the orchestra for 7 years.
1: Yes, very long time.
0: How did you, tell me about joining the orchestra. I mean, you've played with a number of youth orchestras. So you play with the San Francisco Symphony Youth Orchestra, right?
1: Yes, yes.
0: And National
1: Youth Orchestra.
0: Youth Orchestra. So tell me about YPSO, how you started, and your kind of journey with this group and others.
1: Well, I joined YPSO when I was 10 in sixth grade.
0: Wow.
1: And I did Berklee Youth Orchestra for a year before I joined. And I don't know, this youth orchestra kind of felt like my first musical family in a way. And getting conducted by Maestro and playing so much rep every year, it was very life-changing and kind of put me on the path towards pursuing music professionally, I guess, yeah.
0: It's so interesting. You know, I think about orchestras, and if I had everything to do all over again, I would play a lot more with orchestras because it teaches you so much. And there's this way of thinking that, like, well, being a soloist is so hard. And playing with an orchestra, you play a little bit and then you wait 16 bars and then you play something else and you wait 16 bars. But in fact, number one, that's sometimes much, much more difficult, right? Because it makes you kind of, you get a little nervous sometimes waiting and then having, you must have solos in various pieces of music that you play with the orchestra. But the other thing is it teaches you so much about rhythm and ensemble playing and all these really, and following and being part of a group and all these really important things about music making that you don't necessarily get as a soloist. Do you agree?
1: Yeah, I would say that I talk about this with my musician friends a lot, but like soloist playing, obviously maybe technically and also musically, sometimes it can be harder, but we all think that like playing with others and like playing together is a really important skill that takes a long time to learn and hone, and that's what makes orchestral and chamber playing really difficult, in my opinion, is playing together. Yeah. I think Maestro would agree with that as well.
0: And also, anything you'd like to add, David?
2: I don't know quite what.
0: Yeah. No, it's great. And you're going to the New England Conservatory in the fall.
1: Yes, I am really excited.
0: How did you choose that school in particular?
1: Well, NEC has a strong motto of like chamber music and like also like ensuring that people focus on playing together, and that's something that I am really passionate about. And also the teacher I'm studying with, her teaching style is just very unique. Ayano Ninomiya, she makes you think and makes you think critically about music in your own way, and I really enjoyed my lesson with her. So
0: Interesting. No, it's so true. I had a rehearsal the other day, and you know, when you're with someone else, you can think about a dotted 16th in a completely different way, right? I mean, something so simple, you just count differently than another person. Mm-hmm. So, yeah, you learn so much about sort of working together.
1: Yes, yes.
0: Yeah, good cooperation.
1: Mm-hmm.
0: Yeah. What does it mean to be co-concertmaster?
1: Well, I do a lot of talking with Maestro about issues with the string section that we need to work on, or like stuff with like soloists like Felicia, where we need to be quieter, for example, or discussing with our violin coaches, Yuri, Kai, and Julie Kim, about just things that we should work on, and like collaborating with everyone and being someone that like people can follow is really important as well. So.
0: Who is responsible for bowing? Like when all of the string bows are moving in the same direction and they're not moving sort of opposite directions, who is responsible for that?
1: The coaches do a lot of the initial bowings, but in rehearsal, if something isn't working, Carolyn Wren, who's my co-concertmaster, and I tend to do a lot of changes with the other section leaders in the string section, yeah.
0: What are your favorite pieces of music that you've played recently?
1: Recently, I just finished playing Shostakovich Symphony No. 5 with the San Francisco Symphony Youth Orchestra, and I also played that with YPSO in Europe 2 tours ago. And it's kind of a piece, in for me, that's always been conclusive in like a chapter of my life, so I really enjoy that piece.
0: Tell me about being conclusive in a chapter in your life.
1: Well, when I was touring in Europe, it was 8th grade, and it was the kind of one senior class that was like from my middle school era of YPSO was graduating, and then this year I'm playing at senior year of high school, and I'm kind of heading off as well, so it's kind of a sweet moment
0: Yeah. Is it hard when you're touring, when you're on tour in other countries, to deal with jet lag and the sort of tiredness of travel and aches and pains from being on an airplane and so on?
1: When I'm on YPSO tours, not really. I guess like all the friends are kind of like boosting you up with energy all the time. But after every tour, I fall sick on the day right after. So yeah, I guess the energy kind of catches up to me, I guess.
0: When I was at Berklee High School, playing classical music was kind of an odd thing. Like it was a sort of more nerdy thing to do than other kinds of music. So is it like that now at Berklee High School?
1: I would say that people less view it as nerdy, but more view it as like something they don't really understand nowadays. And they obviously understand that like I enjoy it and I like it. And I think Berklee High does a really good job of like letting subcultures thrive and exist. So I've never felt like I was ashamed of playing classical music at Berklee. Yeah.
0: So when your friends, you must have friends who say, well, we don't really understand what you do. How do you bring them into it?
1: Well, I have one friend who's in the San Francisco Girls Chorus, and we kind of bond over like playing classical music and singing and stuff. And then my other friends, I've introduced them to some pieces that I really enjoy that I think even non-classical music lovers might like to listen to as well. And that kind of has sucked them into listening to classical music more. Yeah.
0: You went to Japan a few years ago on tour with YPSO, and you were going to listen to a string sextet by Glier, a performance that you did there.
1: Yes.
0: Give us a little background about that trip and what it was like.
1: So this performance that you guys are going to hear is in the Tokyo Metropolitan Theater, and before this, my grandma went through rehab so that she could come and see us, and it was a really heartwarming experience to be able to play for her in Japan. And 6 months later, she passed, but like, it was a very heartwarming experience to be able to play for her and with all my close musician friends that I had been playing with for many years before that. So,
0: so you got to see your grandmother.
1: Yes, yes.
0: That's wonderful. That's wonderful. Let's listen to it. This is Glier String Sextet No. 3 in C major. Are we going to listen to the first movement?
1: Yes, first movement.
0: Okay.

0: That's the first movement of the Glier String Sextet No. 3 in C major, with a group of musicians, including one of my guests tonight, Henry Stroud, on violin. This was in Tokyo. You played this just a couple, 2 years ago.
1: Yes.
0: In Tokyo. Really magnificent. Where does David Ramadanov, where does chamber music fit in with the Young People's Symphony Orchestra?
2: It's something, I think, which we're exploring. Mm. Julie Kim, our first violin coach, has a very strong interest in that area. And she's encouraged several of our coaches to see if they could create special opportunities to do chamber music. But something came up, though, with our spring concert, because it was the bicentennial of the celebration of the United States of America, the 250th anniversary. So the proposal came to us to create an all-American program, which would be a portion of it would be chamber music and a portion of it would be the orchestra. And as a result of that, we actually got our first NEA grant.
0: Congratulations. Congratulations. That's a really big deal. But especially in today's climate.
2: But there were several ensembles playing different instruments, both string, percussion, wind, mixture of all of that. There was a bass group. So Henry could talk a little bit about a group that he performed in.
3: Yeah, I played in a viola quintet and the piece was called String Circle by Kenji Bunch, and it kind of explored some extended techniques on the viola. There was some chopping involved, and we had a lot of like slides, and it was really groovy. Yeah, it was really fun to play.
0: Yeah, so. Felicia, have you played chamber music with?
4: During the spring concert, there was a percussion group too. So what we played was this piece that was called Five Guys and Some Fries. I forgot the composer, but I remember it's very much inspired by Steve Reich.
0: Ooh.
4: I think that's how you say his last name. Uh-huh. It's like where they just like have a set rhythm and each of the different percussion instruments or people will just play the exact same rhythm, but they would layer it upon each other.
0: Oh.
4: So that was how the Five Guys and Some Fries was. Yeah.
0: Did you enjoy it?
4: Yeah, it was fun. And
0: was it difficult?
4: No, it was pretty easy. The rhythm was just Five Guys and Some Fries.
0: Oh.
4: Like, literally. And yeah, I just thought it was a cool experience, I guess. Just percussion. I think, yeah. We also did it once earlier. I think in my eighth grade, we also had a Steve Reich piece for percussion as chamber. That was a while ago.
0: Yeah. David, tell us a little bit more about the tour that YPSO is going on. And again, we should mention this concert is a week from today.
2: Yes.
0: Sunday, June 7th, 3 o'clock at the Ascension Greek Orthodox Cathedral in Oakland. And information is at ypsomusic.org. That's ypsomusic.org. So tell me about the tour from Finland and Sweden.
2: We will be traveling, first of all, to Helsinki.
0: Mm.
2: And it's going to be rather quick because we're only going to be there for a few days, but we're doing two concerts there. One of them would be on the 21st of June. And then I think the other is on the 22nd. That's very shortly after we arrive. So, but then after that, we have a boat tour in which we travel from Helsinki to Stockholm.
0: Wow.
2: And we'll be sleeping overnight. And then we do one concert in Stockholm. So.
0: Great, one concert in Stockholm.
2: Yeah.
0: Fabulous.
2: That's as much as I can tell you, actually. But we'll be doing the same program all three nights, which would be, I described it to you earlier,
0: starting
2: with the William Grant Still piece, then doing the Copland, and then the Barber, the second essay for orchestra, and then closing with the Sibelius First Symphony. But as a little bit of an hors d'oeuvre at the end, we'll be doing Leroy Anderson's Home Stretch.
0: Great. Do you find audiences very, I mean, are audiences different in different parts of the world? I guess it's hard to make generalizations.
2: Not really. It's hard to say because we worked with two different touring companies and they've drawn different kinds of audiences. Mm. But generally, we found the warmth. Sometimes also we've collaborated with other orchestras in concerts. And so they bring their audience to us. And the reception generally is quite warm. With our most recent touring company, they've actually gotten very active audiences for us. And the response has been very warm and very enthusiastic.
0: Great. YPSO, I was just handed a note. YPSO always has 10 to 15% of musicians on scholarship.
2: That's correct.
0: That's an important thing to note.
2: The point is that no one should be denied an opportunity to play in YPSO or an opportunity to go on tour. So scholarships are provided for them both as participants in the orchestra, but also as traveling with us on tour.
0: Yeah, important because it's expensive.
2: Well, we're very fortunate to have an outstanding board that works, that takes that very, very seriously. But quite a few of them are extra parents, parents of former members of the orchestra, who look at that and feel a great deal of sympathy for the kids and a very great deal of empathy. And they actually bring also food for dinner during the intermission in our rehearsals. So there's very much a community feel in the orchestra. And that's one of the things that I really love about the group.
0: Wonderful. Well, thank you so much. And again, the website is ypsomusic.org for information about this concert next week, a week from today. And thank you so much for coming in and talking.
3: Thank you.
2: Yeah. Thank you for having
0: us. Great to see you. You're listening to KALW San Francisco Bay Area. I'm Sarah Cahill, and we're going to listen to some Berlioz next with the Young People's Symphony Orchestra. This is from a concert in 2025, the Le Corsaire Overture.
2: This is actually from this season.
0: Oh.
2: It's the opening work on the opening concert of this season.
0: Okay, thank you.

It takes 90 seconds for this NASA-engineered AC to cool down your room. It's smaller than a toaster, cools any room in 90 seconds, and uses just a fraction of the energy of a regular AC. This incredible invention

That's the Berlioz Le Corsair Overture with the Young People's Symphony Orchestra. This is from this past season, or this season from last year. I'm Sarah Cahill. Thanks a lot for listening, and stay tuned for Music from Other Minds coming up at 10 o'clock. I'm sorry, coming up at 8 o'clock here on KALW San Francisco Bay Area.

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On this week's program, I will begin a series of programs taking a look at the composers performing at our very own Other Minds Festival this year. The Other Minds Festival will take place October 8th through the 11th at the Brava Theater in San Francisco. Tonight, we will look at the work of Jury So for the first hour and King Brit for the second. Jury So is a composer, pianist, and professor at Princeton University in New Jersey. Her compositions directly pull on the tension between tradition and experimentation, as she states in a written interview on her website. Her music will be performed by Friction Quartet on the second night of this year's Other Minds Festival on October 9th, 2026 at the Brava Theater in San Francisco. Music you will hear tonight features both contemporary and those inspired by classical and Baroque counterpoint. First, we will hear from So's second record, Mostly Piano, number 3, performed by herself on piano, Sean McLowry on bass, and Clara Warner on percussion, and Vi, performed by Mark Eichenberger on percussion, and Thomas Rosencrantz on piano. Both number 3 and Vi reintroduce tonality and triads inspired by the classical period, with the former's emphasis on defying genre and the latter's emphasis on textural passages.

just heard Jury So's Number 3 and Vi from her 2017 record Mostly Piano. Number 3 is performed by herself on piano, Sean McLowry on bass, and Clara Warner on percussion, and Vi is performed by Mark Eichenberger on percussion and Thomas Rosencrantz on piano. Next up, we have two pieces from Jury So's 2019 album Respiri. You will hear Respiri in memoriam Jonathan Harvey, composed for and performed by the Argus Quartet, as well as Suite for Cello, performed by Joanne Wang. So actually did her dissertation on Harvey's string quartets in 2013 for her doctorate at University of Illinois Champaign-Urbana. Again, here are Respiri and Suite for Cello.

You just heard Respiri, In Memoriam Jonathan Harvey, composed for and performed by the Argus Quartet, and Suite for Cello, performed by Joanne Huang. For our final few pieces, we will hear from Jury So's most recent album, called Obsolete Music, from 2025. The record revisits classical, Baroque, and medieval musical structures and vocabulary. Tonight, we will listen to three tracks from Obsolete Music: Ostinato, Rondo, and Canon. All performed by the New Music Sextet Latitude 49. Ostinato refers to a repeating musical motif, Rondo to a musical refrain with contrasting episodes in between, and Canon to a melody that is played and then imitated after, such that they overlap.

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That concludes our segment on Jury So's music. You just heard Ostinato, Rondo, and Kennen from So's 2025 album Obsolete Music, performed by Ensemble Latitude 49. If you want to hear more of So's music, be sure to book your tickets to the Other Minds Festival at otherminds.org, October 8th through 11th, 2026, at the Brava Theater in San Francisco. Moving on to our King Bright Hour. He is an electronic musician, composer, DJ, producer, and educator. Over the course of his career, he has worked with both fellow composers and popular musicians like John Legend and De La Soul. He's also remixed for Dua Lipa, Solange, and James Brown. King Britt performs under his own name and various other aliases, some of which we will hear from tonight. He will perform on the third night of our 30th Other Minds Festival, Saturday, October 10th, at the Brava Theater in San Francisco. The first album we will listen to is Sister Gertrude Morgan from 2005. King Britt presents acoustic and electronic accompaniment to a cappella recordings of the titular late gospel singer from 1978. Here are New World in My View and Power.

talking about the new book. That I saw a new heaven and a new earth. But the first heaven and the first place were passed away. And there were no more sea. John said, I saw new Jerusalem coming down from God out of heaven, prepared as a bride, adorned for her husband. Amen. You know, we are a city that set on the hill, cannot be hid. Certainly a person is a city. Amen. So let us humble ourselves, dear one. Get ready for the new world. Prepare yourself to live in that holy city. That same city, that same kingdom that Jesus was talking to his disciples about. When he left them going on back to his Father. Don't forget it. Amen. Then let not your heart be troubled. Believe in God. Believe in me also. In my Father's house are many mansions. If it were not so, I would have told you. I'm going to prepare a place for you. And if I go to prepare a place for you, I will come again and receive you unto myself. That where I am, that ye may be also. Now tell me, dear one, why was Jesus? He was standing on earth talking to his disciples. Amen.

and wake him up. Help, yes, Lord. How? Power. Power. Yes, Lord. Put the mind on the kingdom. You pray that prayer. Thy kingdom come. Now they're not preparing for the kingdom. They don't believe in the kingdom. Amen. Talk about their father got to die. The church say amen. God got on fire, ain't you?

Oh, wow. Well, you got all the time.

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Hallelujah.

You just heard New World in My View and Power from King Britt's 2025 album, named after the gospel singer Sister Gertrude Morgan, using a 1978 recording of Sister Morgan with Britt's accompaniment and production. While teaching at UC San Diego, King Britt has developed a widely sought-after course, Blacktronica, Afrofuturism in Music, that analyzes the legacy of Black musicians in electronic music, starting with Sun Ra. In a 2014 interview with Thump Vice, Britt stated, "Afrofuturism is a hope. Hope for an alternative for how life here on Earth is." The next album we will hear from is Cosmo Afrique from 2002 and re-released in 2015. Cosmo Afrique is a project focused on combining traditional African rhythms and electronic music. The album is credited as a collaboration album between King Britt and African artist Obafunke. Because King Britt performs under numerous aliases, though, it's unclear to me whether Obafunke is a collaborator as a person or another alias in this project. Here is Freedom featuring Allison Croquette, Obachant featuring One Me,

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1: That was Freedom with Allison Croquette, Obachant with Wumni, and Uzomaka Scuba Mix from Cosmo Afrique by King Brit and Obafunke. Next up is Tension Remains, featuring Pia Ercole from the 2013 album The Phoenix. This album is from King Brit's current project and alias, Flostin Paradigm. Flostin is a reference to the oceanic planet of beaches and resorts in the 1997 film The Fifth Element. Records for this project center future-oriented musical world-building. The Phoenix is Flostin Paradigm's debut album and recorded using analog synthesizers. The following album, called After, was put out in 2017. This record is a continuation of The Phoenix, but with a new polyrhythmic grounding and additional processing. We are going to be listening to Math from After. Here are Tensions Remain with Pia Ercole and Math by Flostin Paradigm.

0: You just heard Tensions Remain with Pia Ercole from The Phoenix and Math from the album After, both by King Britt's project Flossed in Paradigm. That was our program tonight with Jury So and King Britt in preparation for our 30th Other Minds Festival, October 8th to the 11th, 2026, at Brava Theater in the Mission District of San Francisco. If you like what you heard tonight, come to our festival to hear more from Jury So and King Britt. 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
8: 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How you doing?

You're listening to the mysterious fourth world music of trumpeter-composer John Hassell. An apparition arising out of the hazy cross-cultural soundscape between classical Indian vocal music, electronics, and cool jazz. It's a sound that's been widely influential in contemporary music for over 25 years. A popular atmospheric hybrid that defies category by design. I'm Stephen Hill, and on this transmission of Hearts of Space, we invoke the spirits of departed masters like cool jazz trumpeter Miles Davis, Indian vocalist Pandit Pranath, and electronics pioneer Karlheinz Stockhausen on a journey called More Ambient Cool.

We begin with music by John Hassell from Last Night the Moon Came Dropping Its Clothes in the Street. The title comes from a poem by Rumi. From Los Angeles, chilled beats by Twilight Archive from Ritual Fiction, and by film composer Paul Haslinger from World Without Rules. From London-based Australian composer Paul Schutze, a track from Apart. And then two more by John Hassell and Ensemble from Last Night, the Moon, etc. Slowing down, we have music by New York City trombonist Nelson Foltz and Berlin-based sound artist Tom Lin from Second Interlude. From Southern California, Deep Floating Cool by ambient tuba player Tom Heasley from On the Sensations of Tone. And we wrap it up with cool ambient keyboards by Harold Budd from Avalon Sutra. It's a journey in that lazy, hazy, fourth world soundscape. More ambient cool on this transmission of Hearts of Space.

the lazy, hazy sounds of more ambient cool on this edition of Hearts of Space. The program began with music from Los Angeles-based Fourth World composer and trumpeter John Hassell from Last Night the Moon Came Dropping Its Clothes in the Street. The title comes from a poem by the 13th century Sufi mystic Rumi. The album's on ECM. Next, also from Los Angeles, a piece by Twilight Archive, the duo Chris Mancinelli and Tom Vedvik from Ritual Fiction, followed by film composer Paul Haslinger from his solo album World Without Rules. From London-based Australian composer Paul Schutze, cool chiming percussives on a track from Apart. And then two more by John Hassell and Ensemble, once again from Last Night, the Moon Came Dropping Its Clothes in the Street. Slowing down, music by New York City trombonist Nelson Foltz and Berlin-based sound artist Tom Lin from Still Life, Second Interlude. Again from Southern California after that, a deep float for ambient tuba by Tom Heasley from On the Sensations of Tone. Near the end, more by John Hassell from Last Night, the Moon, etc. And this final piece by Southern California ambient godfather Harold Budd from Avalon Sutra. This edition of Hearts of Space was produced by Steve Davis and Stephen Hill. You heard program number 873. More ambient cool.

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It might be the most impressive ability of ambient music, its power to create virtual environments with sound. And when those environments are rare, legendary, and metaphysical, then we're operating on a different plane of existence. Over 1,000 years before digital electronics, ancient Greek mythology conceived of a luxurious afterlife at the western edge of the known world in a heavenly realm called Elysium, or the Elysian Fields. It was described as an Isle of the Blessed, an earthly paradise where the righteous, the heroic, and the chosen were sent by the Greek gods to enjoy a perfect afterlife, pursuing their favorite athletic and artistic activities in a realm of beauty, tranquility, and abundance. I'm Stephen Hill, and on this transmission of Hearts of Space, we journey to a virtual Isle of the Blessed on a program called Elysium. We head west with music by San Diego ambient musicians David Helpling and Scott Reich from Through the Thought Horizon, and by David Helpling and John Jenkins from The Crossing. Later, music by Drifting in Silence and EJRM from Pathways, and An Ethereal Realm from Australia by Ashira from Enviro. In the Deep Zone, two long, transportive meditations by Arizona musicians Steve Roach and Serena Gabriel from our program inspiration album, Entering Elysium. And we'll head home with more by David Helpling and Scott Reich, once again from Through the Thought Horizon. It's a journey to the mythic Isle of the Blessed and an intimate contemporary sanctuary of sound, Elysium, on this transmission of Hearts of Space.

It's been a journey to the mythic Isle of the Blessed and an intimate contemporary sanctuary of sound, Elysium, on this transmission of Hearts of Space. We began with music by San Diego ambient musicians David Helpling and Scott Reich from Through the Thought Horizon, and continued with a piece from David Helpling's collaboration with John Jenkins, The Crossing. We continued with music by Drifting in Silence, North Carolina ambient musician Derek Stembridge, and EJRM, Colorado sound alchemist Drew Geiger, from Pathways, and An Ethereal Realm by Ashira, the project of Australian ambient musician Anthony Wright, from Enviro. In the Deep Zone, two transportive meditations from Arizona, featuring Steve Roach on analog synths and electronics, and Serena Gabriel on vocals, acoustic, and archaic instruments, from our program inspiration album, Entering Elysium. We're heading home with one more by David Helpling and Scott Reich, once again from Through the Thought Horizon. This edition of Hearts of Space was produced by Steve Davis and Stephen Hill. You heard program number 1422, Elysium.

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0: there's this interesting jump that takes place between just cause and just war. That as a cause may be just, yes, you know, it's wrong for Saddam Hussein to go into Kuwait. It's wrong for this to happen. It's wrong for that to happen. But the question is, does it then immediately follow that if the cause is just, if an injustice has been committed, that the proper response to that is war? It's that leap of logic that needs to be absolutely avoided.
1: That's Howard Zinn, and this is Alternative Radio. I'm David Barsamian. This edition of AR features Howard Zinn on just and unjust wars. Almost like clockwork on Memorial Day, there is a time-honored ritual. Honor guards, presidents laying wreaths at Arlington, bowed heads, and then solemn statements about our brave men and women in uniform who have made the ultimate sacrifice. What is left unsaid is for whom and for what soldiers have died for. The rhetoric is always about some noble cause or altruistic impulse which drives our country into battle. If people knew the truth and some history, perhaps they'd be less likely to march off to war. Too much fear-mongering and flag-waving prevents clear thinking. Howard Zinn, professor emeritus at Boston University, was perhaps this country's premier radical historian. He was born in Brooklyn in 1922. His parents were poor immigrants. During World War II, he saw combat duty as an Air Force bombardier. After the war, he went to Columbia University on the GI Bill. He was among the first to oppose U.S. aggression in Indochina. A principled opponent of imperialism and militarism, he was an advocate for nonviolent civil disobedience. He spoke and marched against the U.S. wars on Afghanistan and Iraq. His masterpiece, A People's History of the United States, continues to sell in huge numbers. Among his many other books are A Power Governments Cannot Suppress and Original Zinn, a collection of interviews I did with him. Witty, erudite, generous, and loved by many, Howard Zinn passed away in 2010. This classic from the AR archives was recorded at the University of Wisconsin at Madison in March 1991, shortly after the end of the first Gulf War.
0: I suppose because I think that the great danger of what has just happened is what the administration wanted to happen, and that is to fight a war that would make war acceptable once more. The Vietnam War gave war a bad name, and the people who lead this country have been trying ever since to find a war that would give war a good name. And they think they found it. And I think it's important for us to sort of sit back and think about not just the Gulf War, not just the Vietnam War, not just this or that war, but just think about the problem of war, you know, of just and unjust war. We've had all these conferences. Remember those Hague, all of you who were around at the beginning of the 20th century, remember the Hague conferences and the Geneva conferences of the 1930s limiting the techniques of war, because you can't do away with war. All you can do is make war more moral. Einstein went to one of these conferences. I don't know how many of you know that. We like to bring up things that people don't know. I mean, what is scholarship anyway? But Einstein was horrified at World War I, as so many were. Right? Oh, you know, that great war for democracy, for freedom, to end all wars, etc., etc., etc. 10 million men die on the battlefield in World War I, and nobody at the end of it understands why or what for. And World War I gave war a bad name until World War II came along. But Einstein was horrified by World War I and devoted a lot of his time to thinking about it and worrying about it. And he went to this conference in Geneva, which was discussing... And he thought they were discussing disarmament. He thought they were there to do away with the weapons of war and therefore to prevent war. Instead, when he went to this conference, he found all these representatives of various countries discussing what kind of weapons would be suitable and what kind of weapons needed to be prohibited. What were good weapons and bad weapons, just weapons and unjust weapons? And Einstein then did something which nobody ever expected, but he did something really uncharacteristic. He called a press conference, and the whole international press was there, came because Einstein was, well, he was Einstein. And they came, and he told this press conference how horrified he was by what he had heard at this international conference. And he said, "One does not make wars less likely by formulating rules of warfare. War cannot be humanized. It can only be abolished." Well, we still have that problem of just wars and unjust wars, of unjust wars taking place, and then another war takes place which looks better, has a better rationale, is easier to defend, and so now we're confronted with a just war, and now war is made palatable again. And so now the attempt is put Vietnam behind us in that unjust war, and now we have a just war, or at least a quick one, and a real smashing victory. I had a student a couple of years ago who wrote a... who's writing something about war. I don't know why a student of mine should write about war. But she said, "I guess wars are like wines." She says, "There are good years and bad years." She said, "But war is not like wine. War is like cyanide. One drop and you're dead." I thought that was good. You know. Well, what often is behind this business of we can't do anything about war, and war is inevitable, and be realistic, accept it, and just try to fool around with the edges of it. Of course, we see how successful they've been at humanizing the means of war with all these conferences. One of the things that's behind it, I think, is a very prevalent notion, something you hear a lot when people begin discussing war. You know, 14 minutes into any discussion of war, somebody says, "It's human nature." Don't you hear that a lot? You just get a group of people together to discuss war, and at some point or other, somebody will say, "It's human nature." You say, of course, there's no evidence for whatever evidence you could produce to see what human nature is, genetic evidence, biological evidence. There's no evidence that this is human nature. All we have is historical evidence. I mean, there's no biological evidence, no genetic evidence, no anthropological evidence. You know, the anthropological evidence, look at these primitive tribes and what they do. These tribes are fierce. These tribes are gentle. And it's just not clear at all. What seems clear, all you can tell. And what about history? Well, sure, there's a history of wars, and there's also a history of kindness. But it's like the newspapers and the historians, right? What they dwell on. They dwell on wars, and they dwell on cruelties, and they dwell on the bestial things that people do to one another, and they don't dwell a lot on the magnificent things that people do for one another in everyday life or, you know, again and again. It seems to me it only takes a little bit of thought to realize that if wars came out of human nature, came out of some spontaneous urge to kill. Then why is it that governments have to go to such tremendous lengths to mobilize populations to go to war? I mean, it seems so obvious, doesn't it? They really have to work at it. They have to dredge up enormous numbers of reasons. They have to inundate the airwaves with these reasons. They have to bombard people with the slogans and statements, and then, in case people aren't really persuaded, they have to threaten them. We have to draft them. If they haven't persuaded enough people to go into the armed forces, then they have to draft them into the armed forces. Of course, the persuasion into the armed forces also includes a certain amount of economic persuasion. You make sure you have a very poor underclass in society so that you give people a choice between starving or going into the military. But if persuasion doesn't work and enticements don't work, then, anybody who doesn't want to sign up for the draft or anybody who goes into the army and decides to leave is going to be court-martialed and go to prison. They have to go to great lengths to get people to go to war. They work very hard at it. What's interesting also is that they have to make moral appeals. I mean, that should say something about human nature, if there is something to be said about human nature. It must suggest that there must be some, there must be some moral element in human nature. Granted that human beings are capable of all sorts of terrible things, human beings are capable of all sorts of wonderful things, but there must be something in human beings which makes them respond to moral appeals. Most humans don't respond to appeals to go to war on the basis of, let's go and kill, you know. No, let's go and free somebody. Let's go and establish democracy. Let's go and topple this tyrant, you know. Let's do this so that wars will finally come to an end, yes. Most people are not like Theodore Roosevelt. You know. No, just before the Spanish-American War, Theodore Roosevelt said to a friend, in strict confidence, I should welcome almost any war, for I think this country needs one. Well, no moral appeal there, right? Just, we need a war, you know, just... You may know that George Bush, when he entered the White House, took the portrait that Reagan had put up there to sort of inspire him, a portrait of Calvin Coolidge. did you know that Reagan put a portrait of Calvin Coolidge up there? Because he knew that Calvin Coolidge is one of the most inspiring people in the history of this country, you see. And... Coolidge had said, you know, the business of America is business. And Bush took down the portrait of Calvin Coolidge and put up the portrait of Theodore Roosevelt. I don't want to make too much of this. But I will. Because I felt what Theodore Roosevelt said, Bush might just well have said. Bush wanted war. Every step in the development of this Persian Gulf war indicated from the moment, you know, that the invasion of Kuwait was announced, everything that Bush did fits in perfectly with the fact that Bush wanted war. He was determined to have war. He was determined not to prevent this war from taking place. And you can just tell this by from the very beginning, no negotiations, no compromise, right? No, what was that ugly word? Linkage. one of the Bush made linkage, the kind of word that made you tremble. You know, I always thought that things were linked, naturally. That everybody was linked, that things were, issues were linked. I thought even that the countries in the Middle East were somehow linked, and that the issues in the Middle East were somehow linked, but no negotiations, no linkage, no compromise, right? He sends Baker to meet, that's a long trip to Geneva. And you wonder, and people got excited. Baker's going to meet the foreign minister of Iraq, Tarkasiz, in Geneva. What are they going to do? Bush says, no negotiation. Well, why are you going? I mean, you know, are you a frequent flyer? Amazing. No negotiation right up to the end. You know, who knows if Saddam Hussein, in any of those, you know, overtures that were made on negotiation, how serious he was or what would have happened. But the fact is, there were overtures that came, yes, even from Saddam Hussein. There were overtures that came, and they were absolutely and totally neglected. One came through a former foreign member of the Foreign Service of the United States who brought it personally from the Middle East and gave it to Snowcroft, and one of the Crofts, and he gave it to right, he's you know, one of the security advisors to Bush, and he gave it to him. No response at all. No, it's Bush wanted this war. But as I say, there aren't a lot of people, fortunately, like Theodore Roosevelt and Bush. Most people do not want war, and most people, if they are going to support a war, have to be given reasons that have to do with morality, that have to do with right and wrong, with justice and lack of justice, with tyranny and opposing tyranny. But I think it's important to take a look at the process by which populations are, as this one was in a very short time, brought to support a war. A process which took a nation which, on the eve of war, you remember in the surveys before January 15, 16, the surveys all showed that the American public was divided half and half, 46% to 47% or whatever, on the issue of should we use force to solve this problem in the Middle East, and it was half and half. And then, of course, after the bombs started falling on Iraq, then it suddenly became 75% and 80%. What is this process of persuasion? It seems to me we should we'll take a look at the elements of that, because it's important to know that, to be able to deal with it, and to talk about it, and to talk to people about it, especially since that 80% or 85%, or now they report 89.3% or whatever, you know those things. It must be a very shallow percentage. It must be very thin. I think it must be very temporary. And can be made more temporary than it is. But it must be shallow, because half of those people before the bombs fell did not believe in the use of force. And public opinion, as we know, is very volatile. So to look at the elements by which people are persuaded, it seems to me, is to begin to think about how to talk to that at least that 50% and maybe more soon of the country that is willing to reconsider whether this war was really a just and necessary and right war, and two, whether any war in our time can be just and necessary and right. I think one of the elements that goes into this process of persuasion is the sort of the starting point that, well, the United States is we're a good society. You know, and since we're a good society, our wars are good. That if we're a good society, and so we're going to do good things. We do good things at home. We have a Bill of Rights, and we have color television, and there are lots of good things you can say if you leave out enough. But it's like Athens, right? Ancient Athens, right? Athens goes to war against Sparta. They must be on the right side, because Athens is a better society than Sparta. There's more culture there. And sure, you have to overlook a few things about ancient Athens, like slavery. But still, it really is a better society. And so the notion is, Athens fights Sparta is probably a good war. But you have to overlook things. You have to do a very selective job of analyzing your own society before you come to the conclusion that yours is so good a society that unadorned goodness must spill over into everything you do, including everything you do to other people abroad. And what is required, it seems to me, is, in the case of the United States as the good society doing good things in the world, is simply to look at a bit of history. It's only if you were born yesterday, and also if today you don't look around very sharply, that you can come to the conclusion that we are so good a society that you can take the word of the government that any war we get into will be a right and a just war. But it doesn't take too much looking into American history to see that, we have a long history of aggression. Talk about naked aggression. A long history of naked aggression in this country. I mean, how did we get so big? We started out as a thin band of colonies along the East Coast, and soon we were at the Pacific, and soon, right, we were expanding. It's not a biological thing where you just expand, No, we expanded by force, by conquest, by aggression. I'm sure it says Florida Purchase on those little maps that we used to have in elementary school, the maps with colors on them. Blue for Florida Purchase, orange for Mexican Cession. A purchase, just a business deal. Nothing about Andrew Jackson going into Florida and killing a number of people in order to persuade the Spaniards to sell Florida to us. Although no money actually passed hands, but we'll ignore that, you see. Yeah. Mexican Cession. Mexico ceded California and Colorado and New Mexico and Arizona. They ceded all of that to us. Why? Good neighbors. Latin American hospitality. Ceded to us. There was a war, a Mexican war, a war which we provoked, which President Polk planned for in advance, as so many of these wars are planned for in advance, and then suddenly an incident takes place. They say, oh, wow, an incident took place. We've got to go to war, which is what happened. And that was also a fairly short war and a decisive victory, and soon we had 40% of Mexico, right? And it's all ours, California and all of that, you see. Law, expansion, the Louisiana Purchase. I remember how proud I was way back when I first looked at that map and I saw Louisiana Purchase, double the size of my country, you see. And it was just by purchase. It was an empty space, you see, and we just bought it nothing. I really didn't learn anything. They didn't tell me when they gave me that stuff in my history class. They didn't tell me that there were Indians living in that territory of the Louisiana Purchase, and if those Indians had to be fought in battle after battle, war after war, they had to be killed, they had to be exterminated, their buffalo herds, their means of subsistence had to be destroyed, their culture, they had to be driven out of that territory so that, yes, the Louisiana Purchase could be ours and so on. It's a long history of expansion in the United States, of course, and then we begin to go overseas, right? And then there's, you know, right, that brief period in American history, the period that, you know, textbooks call that honest moment of the textbook when it has a chapter called The Age of Imperialism, 1898 to 1903. There too, we went into Cuba to save the Cubans. Really? That's what we, right? We are always helping people, always saving people from somebody, you know. So we went in and we saved the Cubans from Spain, and of course, immediately planted our military bases and our corporations in Cuba. And then, of course, there was Puerto Rico. A few shells fired, and Puerto Rico is ours. And in the meantime, Teddy Roosevelt is swimming out into the Pacific, right, after the Philippines, right, and which, you know, not contiguous to the United States. Well, you know, people didn't know. McKinley didn't know. He didn't know where the Philippines were, you know. And Senator Beveridge of Indiana said, the Philippines not contiguous to the United States? Our Navy will make it contiguous. The history of expansion, yes, of aggression, yes. And continuing on, we become a world power, right? A world power. In around 1905, 1906, 1907, the first books began to appear in about American history, the first books which used that phrase, America as a world power. And that, in fact, was what we intended to do, to become a world power. We were becoming a world power, but it took World War I, and then it took World War II, and we kept moving up. And the old imperial powers were being shoved out of the way one by one. And in World War II, now the Middle East comes in. In World War II, Saudi Arabia becomes one of our friendly places. The English are going to be pushed out more and more out of this oil territory, and the Americans are going to come in, you know. And of the seven sisters, the seven great oil corporations, five of them are going to be American. Maybe one will be British, and so on. And in the years after World War II, of course, yes, the Soviet Union is the other great power, but we are expanding, and we are our influence is growing, and our military bases are spreading all over the world, and we are intervening wherever we can to make sure that things go our way. And while it's thought that anti-communism, you know, with the Soviet Union, the other great superpower, while it's thought that anti-communism was the central motive for the American foreign policy in the post-war period, I think it's more accurate to say that the problem was not communism, the problem was independence of American power. Because it didn't matter really whether a country was turning communist or not. It mattered that a country was showing independence and not falling in line with what the United States conceived of as its responsibility as a world power. And so, you know, when in 1953 the government in Iran was overthrown and Mossadegh came into power, and he was not a communist, but he was a nationalist. And he was a nationalist also because he nationalized the oil. That is intolerable. Those things are intolerable, just as Arbenz in Guatemala the following year, right? He's not a communist. Well, he's a little left of center, maybe a few socialist ideas. Maybe he talks to communists, you see. But he's not a communist. But he nationalizes United Fruit Lands. That's intolerable. He offers to pay them. Well, that proves he's not a communist. Certainly not a real revolutionary. A real revolutionary wouldn't pay a cent to United Fruit. I wouldn't. You see, I've always considered myself a real revolutionary because I wouldn't pay a cent to anybody like United Fruit. No.
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0: He offered to pay United Fruit. He offered to pay them the price of their land, the price that they had declared for tax purposes. You see? Sorry, that won't go. And so the CIA goes to work and overthrows the Arbenz government. And the Allende government in Chile, also not a communist government, but, there's a little Marxism, a little socialism, quite a lot of civil liberties and freedom of the press and so on, but independence, more independent of the United States than the other governments of Chile, a government that's not going to be friendly to Anaconda Copper and AT&T and the other corporations of the United States that have always had their way in Latin America. That's the real problem. That history of expansion, of intervention, not even to talk about Vietnam and Laos and Cambodia, not to talk about all the tyrants that we kept in power, of all the aggressions, not just that we committed, but the aggressions that we watched other countries commit and stood silently by because we approved of those aggressions. The record of the United States in dealing with naked aggression in the world, looking at a little bit of history, is so shocking, so abysmal, that nobody with any sense of history could possibly accept the argument that we were now sending troops into the Middle East because the U.S. government is morally outraged at the invasion of another country. And is that Bush's heart goes out to the people of Kuwait who are suffering under oppression. Bush's heart, of course, never went out to the people of El Salvador, suffering under the oppression of a government which we were supplying with arms again and again, and where tens and tens and tens of thousands of people were being killed. His heart never went out to those people. Or the people in Guatemala, again, whose governments we were supplying with arms, and it's a long list. It's a moral appeal based on people's forgetting of history and based on the ability of the mass media and the administration to obliterate history, certainly not to bring it up. Talk about the responsibility of the press. Does the press have no responsibility to teach any history to the people who read its newspaper columns? To remind people of what has happened 5 years ago, 10 years ago, 20 years ago, 40 years ago? Was the press also born yesterday and has forgotten everything that has happened before last week? Press complained about military censorship. But, of course, the big problem was not military censorship. The big problem was self-censorship. That was the big problem with the press. The big problem was... Yeah. Of course, another element in this process of persuasion is to create a Manichaean situation, good versus evil, with... I've just talked about the good, us, right? But then you also have to present the other as total evil. And as the only evil, Now, granted, Saddam Hussein is, I believe, an evil guy. I say that softly. But he is. I mean, no question about it. Most heads of government are, you see. But he is. But it's not necessary, if you want to bring a nation to war against an evil person, it's not enough to say this person is evil. You have to cordon him off from all the other tyrants of the world, all the other evil leaders of government, in order to establish that this is the one tyrant of the world whom we have to get. He is responsible for the trouble in the world, you see. And if we can only get him, and there's some vague notion, if we can only get him, we will solve our problem, just as, you know, a few years ago, if we could only get Noriega, we will solve the drug trade problem. Well, we got Noriega, and it's obvious we've solved the drug trade problem, you see. But it's the demonization is necessary. The creation of this one evil, shutting out everything, shutting out Syria, shutting out Turkey, shutting out Egypt, shutting out Saudi Arabia, not letting people aware of, and I didn't see the media pay any attention to this, to the latest reports of Amnesty International, which, and if you read the reports of the 1990 report of Amnesty International, and you read the, they have a few pages, you know, on each country, a lot of countries, they have a few pages on Iraq, on Iran, on Turkey, on Syria, on Saudi Arabia, on Kuwait, on Israel. You look through those pages, and all those countries that I have just named show, oh, with differences, differences in degree and so on, but they all show the same pattern of treatment of people who are dissenters, dissidents, troublemakers in their own country. With Israel, of course, it's the Palestinians, although Israel has a more freer atmosphere in the non-occupied territories, but in the occupied territories, Israel behaves toward the occupied territories the way Saudi Arabia behaves towards its own people, and the way Syria behaves towards its own people, the way Turkey behaves towards its own people. And that is, you see the same pattern in the Amnesty International reports, the same words appearing again and again. Imprisonment without trial, detention without communication with the outside world, torture, killing for all of these countries. But you have to, if you want to make war on one of them, you single one out, blot out the others, even use them as allies, and forget about their record, right? And then you go in. And you persuade people that, well, you know, we're against tyranny, aren't we? We're against brutality, aren't we? And this is the personification of it. This is the repository of all the evil there is in the world. Now, there were times, I'm sure, when people talked that way. Yes, why are we at war? We've got to get him. And that's what people kept. We've got to get Saddam Hussein. That's what about the whole world? Saddam Hussein. Got to get him. You know. I would like to get him. I would like to get all of them, you see. But I'm not willing to kill 100,000 or 500,000 or a million people to get rid of them. I think we have to find ways to get rid of tyrants that don't involve mass slaughter. That's our problem. It was very easy to talk about the brutality because governments are brutal, and some governments are more brutal than others. Saddam Hussein is particularly brutal, and it's true. And so we talk, but Saddam Hussein uses chemical weapons and gas. That kept coming up. I remember hearing Congressman Stephen Solars, the great war hawk of this period, right? Saddam Hussein used gas. Saddam Hussein, right, used chemical warfare. True, ugly and brutal. what about us? We used napalm in Vietnam. We used Agent Orange, which is chemical warfare. I don't know how you characterize napalm. We use cluster bombs. We used this just recently in Iraq. Cluster bombs are not designed to knock down military hardware. Cluster bombs are anti-personnel weapons, you know, which shoot out these thousands of little pellets which embed themselves in people's body. When I was in North Vietnam during the Vietnam War, I saw the x-rays of kids lying in hospital beds with these showing the pellets in the various organs of their body, you see. That's what cluster bombs are. But gas? No. Chemical weapons? No. Napalm? Yes. Cluster bombs? Yes. White phosphorus? Yes. Agent Orange? Yes. You know. And they're going to kill people by gas. We're going to kill people by blowing them up. You see. You can tell who is the right, cruel wager of war, and who is the gentlemanly wager of war. Well, you can persuade people of that if you simply don't mention things or don't remind. Now, once you remind people of these things, they remember. If you remind people about napalm, they remember. If you tell them, you know, the newspapers haven't told you about the cluster bombs, they, oh, yes, that's true. People aren't beastly and vicious and accept, no, but when information is withheld from them and when they're bombarded, yes, the American population was bombarded in this war the way the Iraqi population was bombarded, you know. Really, it was a war against

if the cause is just, if an injustice has been committed, that the proper response to that is war. It's that leap of logic that needs to be absolutely avoided. So North Korea invades South Korea in 1950. It's unjust. It's wrong. It's a just cause. What do? You go to war. You wage war for 3 years. You kill 1 million Koreans. And at the end of the 3 years, where are you? Where you were before. North Korea is still a dictatorship. South Korea is still a dictatorship. Only 1 million people are dead. And you can see this again and again, jumping from a just cause to an overwhelming use of violence to presumably rectify this just cause, which it never does. What war does is start, even if it starts with an injustice, it multiplies the injustice. If it starts on the basis of violence, it multiplies the violence. It starts on the basis of defending yourself against brutality, and you end up becoming a brute. You see this in World War II, the best of wars, right? The war that gave war such a good name that they've used it as a metaphor ever since to justify every war that has taken place since World War II. All you have to do in order to justify war is to mention World War II, mention Churchill, mention Munich, use the word appeasement, right? And, that's all you need is to take the glow of that good war, you see, and spread it over any ugly act that you are now committing in order to justify it. But, World War II had good cause, a good cause, just cause against fascism. I volunteered, and I went into the Air Force, and I became a bombardier in the Air Force, and I dropped bombs on Germany, on France, on Czechoslovakia, on Hungary. And I thought it was a just cause. And so it seemed a just cause, therefore you drop bombs. Really. And it wasn't until after the war, really, that I thought about this and thought about and studied it and went back to visit a little town in France that I and a lot of the Air Force had bombed, had in fact dropped napalm on. The first use of napalm that I know of was this mission that we flew a few weeks before the end of World War II. We had no idea what it was. They said, it's a new type of thing you're carrying in your bomb bay. We went over and just bombed the hell out of a few thousand German soldiers who were hanging around a town in France waiting for the war to end. They weren't doing anything. So we obliterated them and obliterated the French town near Bordeaux on the Atlantic coast of France. I thought about that. I thought about Dresden. And I thought about, the deliberate bombing of civilian populations in Germany, the deliberate bombing of civilian populations in Tokyo. 80,000, 90,000, 100,000 people die in one night of bombing after our outrage. Our absolute outrage at the beginning of World War II when Hitler bombed Coventry and Rotterdam and 1,000 people were killed. How inhuman bombed civilian populations. By the end of World War II, we'd become brutalized. Hiroshima, Nagasaki, and even after Hiroshima and Nagasaki. I have a friend in Japan who was a teenager when the war ended in World War II. He lived in Osaka, and he remembers very distinctly that on August 14th, which was 5 days after the bomb dropped on Nagasaki, right? On Hiroshima, August 6th, on Nagasaki, August 9th, the Japanese agreed to surrender on August 15th, because after Nagasaki, it was very clear, it was just a matter of days, they were about to surrender. But on August 14th, 1,000 planes flew over Japan and dropped bombs on Japanese cities. And he remembers on August 14th, when everybody thought, the war is over, he remembers the bombers coming over his city of Osaka and dropping bombs. And he remembers going through the streets and through the corpses in the streets and

0: finding leaflets also dropped along with the bombs saying, "The war is over." Just causes can lead you to think then that everything you then do is just. I suppose I've come to the conclusion that war, by its nature being the indiscriminate and mass killing of large numbers of people, cannot be justified for any political cause, any ideological cause, any territorial boundary, any tyranny, any aggression. No, tyrannies, aggressions, all of these things, injustices, of course they have to be dealt with. No appeasement. You know, they give us this multiple choice. Appeasement or war? You know, come on. You mean to say between appeasement and war there aren't 1,000 other possibilities? Is human ingenuity so defunct? You know, have we surrendered all? Is our intelligence so lacking that we cannot devise ways of dealing with tyranny and injustice without killing huge numbers of people? You know, it's like the police. The only way you can deal with a speeding motorist is to take him out of his car and beat the hell out of him and fracture his skull in 10 different places. You know, it's a sickness of our time. Somehow at the beginning of it, at the start of it, is some notion of justness and rightness. But that process has to be examined, has to be reconsidered. And I think if people do think about it and reconsider it, yes, they have second thoughts about it. Well, it's one of the elements of this process of persuasion is simply to play on people's need for community, people's need for national unity, right? What better way to get national unity than around a war? See, it's much easier, it's simpler, it's quicker, right? And, of course, it's better for the people who run the country to get national unity around the war than to get national unity around giving free medical care to everybody in the country. You see, that's, you know, it's... But surely we could build national unity. We could create a sense of national purpose. We could have people hanging out yellow ribbons for the... doing away with unemployment and homelessness. We could do what is done when any group of people decides and the word goes out and when the airwaves are used to unite people to help one another instead of to kill one another. It could be done, you see. People do want to be part of a larger community, and what the war makers do is to take advantage of that, yes, very moral and decent need for community and unity and being part of a whole, and to use it for the most terrible of purposes. But it can be used the other way, too. I'm suggesting, the reason I've gone into what I see this process of persuasion and the elements of persuasion is because I think all of them are undoable. History can be learned. Facts can be brought into. People can be made to rethink. People can be reminded of things that they already know. People do have common sense. And when they are taken away briefly from this kind of hysteria which is created in a time of war. I can only describe what happened in these last few months as a kind of national hysteria which was created by the government and collaborated in by the media. But when that you have an opportunity to lift the veil of that hysteria and people take people away from under it and talk to people, then you see the possibilities. And when you appeal to people's sense of proportion, what is more important? What are the things we have to do? People know that there are things that have to be done to make life better. People know that our water and our air and that the planet is in danger in some way. And that is far more serious than even getting Saddam Hussein out of Kuwait. You know? Far more serious. I think people also maybe are aware in some dim way. Every once in a while I think of it. I imagine other people must think of it too. But here it is, 1991. We're coming to the end of the century, right? We should be able by the end of this century to eliminate war as a way of solving international disputes. We should, by the end of the century, sort of have decided, people all over the world, that we're going to use our energy and our resources to, yes, to create a new world order, but not his new world order, not the new world order of war, but a new world order in which people help one another, in which we divide the wealth of the world, this enormous wealth of the world, divided in humane and rational ways. It's possible to do that. So I'm just suggesting that we sort of think about that and feel that there's something that needs to be done, something that can be done, and that we can all participate in. Thank you.
1: 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This classic from the AR Archives was recorded at the University of Wisconsin at Madison in 1991. Howard Zinn, legendary historian and advocate for nonviolence, died in 2010 at the age of 87. He was an integral part of alternative radio, and I was honored to be his friend. His words inspire many the world over. He said, "We don't have to wait for some grand utopian future. 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Joe Ritchie is our general manager and editor. I'm David Barsamyan. 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
2: 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I'm Steve Inskeep.
3: I'm Martinez.
4: And I'm Leila Fadel. The path to turning the Senate blue runs in part through the state of Maine. And that hinges on the presumptive Democratic nominee, Graham Plattner, an oyster farmer and Marine Corps veteran plagued with scandal. The anti-establishment candidate seemingly came out of nowhere to fight for the seat that Republican Susan Collins has held for nearly 30 years.
5: Everybody knows that this system is built to screw working people. And what we need in this country is a clear political message about who is to blame. Because it isn't immigrants, it's not trans kids, it's billionaires, it's corporations.
4: But Plattner's controversial past keeps catching up with him. Over the weekend, the Wall Street Journal reported that Plattner exchanged sexually explicit messages with multiple women early in his marriage. Soon after the story published, Plattner's wife, Amy Gertner, defended him in a video posted to X.
6: I think it's shameful behavior to spend time and energy and resources on negative ads and negative stories on Graham when all he's trying to do is improve the lives of people who work for a living.
4: The controversies around Plattner don't end there. Last fall, old Reddit posts showing him making racist comments and blaming sexual assault on victims came to light. He's apologized repeatedly since. I recently sat down with him before the weekend's revelations and asked why so many voters had either forgiven him or turned a blind eye.
7: Well, I think it's mostly forgiveness. I mean, because when I explained it, I just pointed out that, look, I've not always been who I am today. I grew up in the infantry. The infantry is a place of hyper-masculinity. It's a place of intense violence. Things that are seen as virtues there are generally not seen as virtues in the normal world. And then I had to struggle with how do I come out of that and integrate back into society. And I think a lot of people recognize that the ability to transform, the ability to change, is kind of just a normal human trait.
4: There was also a tattoo that resembled a Nazi SS symbol. He said he got it on a drunken night with fellow Marines in 2007 and didn't know its Nazi connection.
8: The one thing that I heard from regular people who were trying to figure out whether they believed you, specifically about this tattoo, because you said, I didn't know what it was, but you've also described yourself as a military history buff. And yep. Their question is, how did he not know if he is a military history buff?
7: Because that motif I have seen on French Foreign Legion units. Mm-hmm. I have seen it on U.S. Special Forces ODAs. I've seen it on other Marines. Skulls and crossbones of a myriad of versions are, for fairly obvious reasons, incredibly popular in combat units throughout history. So that's why.
4: I spoke with Plattner last week in Maine as part of our Newsmakers video podcast series. When the latest controversy came to light, I offered a follow-up interview. His campaign said he was too busy, but Plattner provided a statement that said in part that he and his wife went through something hard because of him, and quote, people don't care about gossip or headlines. They care that you're fighting for their hospitals, their paycheck, their kids. Together, though, the controversies raise a big question. Does Graham Plattner have too much baggage to carry on? Or can his political plans that have generated so much enthusiasm carry him through?
7: I mean, I don't think there are a lot of Americans that want the world to think that everything they ever said when they were 25 is who they are forever.
8: But it also still comes up with your own party. I mean, just a few days ago, Congressman Jake Auchincloss said the tattoo that was once on your chest that you've now covered up should be disqualifying, and he wants Maine voters to agree with him, meaning not choose you.
7: Right, so I guess he wants to choose Susan Collins. Interesting choice for a Democrat. One, Jake Auchincloss lives in Massachusetts, so I'm not actually all that worried about what he thinks. Also, what's disqualifying for the record is the fact that Susan Collins has not represented the people of Maine. The fact that we are seeing our healthcare system collapse in the state. That's disqualifying. It's very clear that here in the state of Maine, the voters really do understand that I am who I claim to be. I'm a very real person, warts and all.
4: Plattner often points to the PTSD. He said he suffered from what he saw in combat as a way to explain his past behavior.
7: When I kind of was in my darkest moments after my military service, I mean, I was extremely isolated. I was very alone. And I felt that, like, if I opened up to people, if people saw my weaknesses, they would, like, judge me for it. And so the best thing to do was kind of put on this sort of tough guy persona. And that was the unhappiest I've ever been.
4: Those memories are also why he opposes today's war with Iran.
8: What do you think the U.S. military's role in the world should be? I mean, we hear from Secretary Hegseth a particular view of warriors who pursue, quote, maximum lethality. What do you see the U.S. military's role in the future to be?
7: Defending the United States in the interests of the American people. I do not see how the war in Iran is doing either of those things. I mean, I fought in two wars that, when I look back on them, didn't really seem to have much point. There was an immense amount of suffering. We spent, it looks like, in the end, it's going to be somewhere around $8 trillion on the wars in Iraq and Afghanistan. For nothing. Just a bucket of blood that we just dumped cash into for 20 straight years. That is not protecting the interests of the average American. That is using militarism and war as a excuse for people to make profit and for people in power to try to protect themselves electorally, to wrap themselves in the flag so they don't have to talk about the fact that their domestic policies are garbage and are not helping the average person. I just don't have any patience for it. And as someone who had to see all of that close up and personal, for someone who, frankly, still has to deal with the fact that I know what it looks like when American-made high explosives interact with children. It's an awful thing. It stays with you the rest of your life. Knowing that I went through those experiences because people in political power simply see war as a game or a tool, Pete Hegseth is literally using the U.S. military to make up for the fact that he's insecure about his own military service. That's insane.
8: That's what you think he's doing?
7: Yeah. I mean, he was a National Guard major. No shade to the National Guard at all. I was in the National Guard. But his combat record doesn't look like the combat record of a lot of other people. And I think deep down inside, it makes him insecure. And so now he gets to literally start wars so he can pretend that he's this big, tough guy. Never went to Ranger school. So, you know, not sure how tough he actually is.
4: That was presumptive Democratic nominee for Senate in Maine, Graham Plattner. You can hear more about his policies, his thoughts on masculinity and his own party on NPR's video podcast Newsmakers. Find that on NPR's YouTube channel or the NPR app. Also, we asked Secretary of Defense Pete Hegseth to sit down with us for an interview to speak about the criticisms here and his larger policies. We haven't heard back. That invitation remains open.
0: If you have children who attend public school here in the city and county of San Francisco, you may be interested to know not only what's for lunch today, but also that Wednesday, June 10th, is the last day of instruction in the San Francisco School District. Here's what's for lunch: the seed butter and jam sandwich, the turkey and cheddar sandwich, spicy chicken sandwich, and the vegan spicy plant-based patty sandwich. Also, the black bean salad with no dressing. Salad bar will have baby carrots, broccoli, spinach, and romaine blend, and the super side salad, and for today, the waffle fries. That's what's for lunch today in San Francisco schools.
3: Good morning, I'm Laura Kane at the BBC. Iran says it's targeted an American military airbase after the US launched renewed strikes on Iranian targets over the weekend. Esmail Baghaei, the Iranian Foreign Ministry spokesman, accused the US of violating the ceasefire and said any negotiations over a deal to end the war didn't include Iran's nuclear program.
9: We know when it's necessary to act on nuclear matters. No negotiations have taken place on the details of the nuclear file. At this stage, our priority is ending the war.
3: France says it's detained a sanctioned Russian oil tanker, the Tagore, in the Atlantic with the help of Britain and other allies. President Emmanuel Macron said it was unacceptable for ships to circumvent international sanctions and fund Russia's war against Ukraine. Here's Moscow spokesman Dmitry Peskov.
10: We consider such actions to be illegal. They border on international piracy. We strongly disagree that they are being carried out in full compliance with international law.
3: And Hungary's new Prime Minister, Péter Modrý, says his government will amend the constitution to remove President Tamás Sólyok if he doesn't resign. It's part of a push to eliminate officials appointed by his predecessor, Viktor Orbán.
11: I can say that this process will take about a month. We will try to adopt the necessary legislation as quickly as possible. And yes, there will be talk of removing all the puppets.
3: I'm Laura Kane at the BBC in London.
2: Good morning, I'm Steve Inskeep. An orchestra performed in Sydney, Australia, music from the movie La La Land. And the keyboard player got sick. Composer and conductor Justin Hurwitz announced this during intermission and asked the crowd if anybody else could play. A college student volunteered, held his own, and even improvised a synth solo. The next day, he was back on stage, playing piano in church. Wow. It's Morning Edition.
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12: It's Morning Edition from NPR News. I'm A. Martinez.
2: And I'm Steve Inskeep. Good morning. The first milk that mammals produce after giving birth is called colostrum. It's also called liquid gold because it's full of antibodies that build up a newborn's immunity. Supplements made from cow colostrum have become popular, often marketed as a support for gut health. Reporter Ari Daniel looked into the science behind these claims.
13: It didn't take long for me to find a bunch of wellness videos talking up colostrum on TikTok.
14: Not only do I have the flattest stomach I've ever had.
15: I actually take a raw, organic form of colostrum.
16: Having trouble with your gut? Start some colostrum.
17: Like liquid gold for your skin and gut health.
13: To figure out what was real and what was hype, I reached out to a handful of researchers. Raymond Playford is a gastroenterologist at the University of West London and medical director of Pantherx, a company that produces and distributes colostrum. He's been studying its potential health benefits for 30-odd years. He says it's vital for newborn mammals, including cow calves.
18: But there is an excess of colostrum which is collected and processed.
13: It can then be pasteurized and packaged for human consumption. And Playford says the research is promising. A lot of it's been conducted in animal models, but there have been a handful of small studies in people.
18: We can definitely say that it does have an effect on the human gut.
13: There's preliminary work suggesting colostrum may improve certain forms of inflammatory bowel syndrome, gastroenteritis, and upper respiratory tract infections, as well as stunting in children. Playford thinks the way colostrum may work is by helping seal the gut's mucosal lining.
18: It helps stabilize the gut to strengthen it, to stop it being leaky going forward.
13: Others are more muted in their appraisal, like Elise Shapiro, a licensed dietitian nutritionist who runs a virtual private practice.
19: From a safety profile, I don't have a problem with it. I think it has one of the lower risks of some of the other products out there, but I just don't think that we know enough yet.
13: Shapiro's seen the studies showing that colostrum can help treat ailments of the gut, but she says they've tended to focus on particular populations in the short term, elite athletes or folks contending with a specific condition. So she's not sure how broadly effective colostrum is for everyday gut troubles like bloating and constipation.
19: So we're looking for solutions, but typically your solution isn't just sitting in a supplement.
13: Rather, she recommends focusing on improving one's overall lifestyle, an idea that Rick Bloomer agrees with. He's a nutrition scientist and dean of the College of Health Sciences at the University of Memphis.
20: Colostrum does seem to have some benefits with regards to mitigating that leaky gut. Of course, it's not unusual for marketers and quote-unquote influencers to exaggerate some of the claims.
13: Bloomer stresses the importance of regular physical activity, a wholesome diet, sufficient sleep, and reduced stress levels.
20: Those things we know are most important when it comes to gut health, immune function, etc. To think that I can use a supplement but ignore those other factors is a big mistake.
13: If lifestyle improvements don't work, Bloomer says it may be worth trying a colostrum supplement for a couple months, but without changing anything else. Still, he advises that generally, the money one spends on supplements may be better spent on healthy foods, which can have a broader positive impact on the body. For NPR News, I'm Ari Daniel.
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0: Today is the birthday of the great 20th century band leader Nelson Riddle, known for so many TV themes from the 50s and 60s and 70s. Today is Monday, the 1st of June, 2026. It's the 152nd day of the year. 213 days remain till the end of the year and 20 days until summer begins. Sun rose this morning at 5:49. The sun will set at 8:26 this evening. We have 14 hours and 37 minutes of daylight to play in today. Solar transit at 108. Water temperature in San Francisco Bay, 61.7 degrees. First low tide was this morning at 6:22. Earlier this hour at minus 0.76 feet. The first high tide will be this afternoon at 1:44 p.m. at 4.49 feet. The next low tide early this evening at 5:59 p.m. at 3.32 feet, and the final high tide at Ocean Beach tonight at 11:37 at 5.87 feet. The moon is currently 98.7% visible. We just had a full moon this weekend. It's now a waning gibbous. You can continue howling at the moon if you wish. My cat was all last night. Today is Dare Day, Dinosaur Day, Don't Give Up the Ship Day, Flip a Coin Day, Game Show Day, Global Day of Parents, Heimlich Maneuver Day, International Children's Day, National Thank God It's Monday Day, Go Barefoot Day, Hazelnut Cake Day, Nail Polish Day, Olive Day, Pen Pal Day, New Year's Resolution Recommitment Day, Oscar the Grouch Day, Say Something Nice Day, Stand for Children Day, Wear a Dress Day, and World Milk Day. So much more up on KALW.org. It's the KALW Almanac. I'm Kevin Vance.
5: From KALW News in San Francisco, I'm Hannah Baba, and this is the Cross Currents Morning Report. News and culture from around the Bay. Tomorrow is Election Day, so if you haven't voted by mail, don't forget to find the time to visit your closest polling place. Some of those voting tomorrow will be doing so for the first time, and many are younger voters. To understand how some members of this generation now think about elections, I spoke with Ralph Liano Atanasio, who works with AAPI Youth. They are a queer Filipinx immigrant and the co-director of the South Bay Youth Changemakers. It's an organization that builds up Asian American youth voices by fostering leadership and increasing their civic participation. With so much happening in the Bay Area and the world, we wanted to know, what do younger generations from this diaspora care about? And do they still see elections as the only medium for change? I spoke to Atanasio, and they begin by describing the issues that have become central to their conversations about the future.
21: For our youth, they have brought up mental health, especially during the early years of COVID, immigration right now, the fear that ICE and our institutions have caused around our immigrant communities, and particularly in the South Bay, the big tech industry, mm-hmm. and how that has shaped so many features of our lives. We have youth who have talked about the feeling of overwhelm or disempowerment and how AI has just become a core feature of their learning. One of the core pieces of our conversation how do we center for them that they have a role and they have a lane to play a part of when it comes to changing their learning environment or their schooling experience.
6: And this is a big election year. I'm wondering, what messages have you found to be effective with younger voters, those who are over 18, 18 plus? Many of us adults think about this a lot. How can I get through to my teenager? What messages are more effective when you talk to younger generations?
21: I will say we are still trying to figure that out, to be honest.
6: Uh-huh.
21: But I think for us, at the core of what has worked for us, really meeting young people where they're at in their feelings about the state of the world. And what that looks like for us is validating a lot of the despair, the hopelessness, the apathy that young people feel, and have a conversation about their role in changing the world and actually provide an alternative that feels appealing and compelling to them, creating the space for them to actively vision an alternative and a better world than the ones that we have right now.
6: What frustrations are you hearing from young people? It sounds like you're saying there's a demand to be heard.
21: Yeah, I think there's a demand to be heard and both a demand for adults to do better.
6: Mm.
21: Our youngest youth were born 2012, 2014.
6: Oh my goodness, which is really don't young. Say that to me.
21: I know. You know, so they have lived in a time of great unfolding.
6: Right.
21: So much of their normal has been Trump 1.0 and Trump 2.0 and just like escalated political violence and reckoning for us. It's COVID. It's Black Lives Matter. It's anti-Asian violence. There have been so many things that they've experienced as young people, and we are tired of the false promises that our electeds have provided during campaigns, during election seasons, and time again be disappointed, right? Or be surprised that they have turned their back on our community. I think we've seen more progressive candidates get the youth popular vote because they are promising the alternatives.
6: Right. And I also get the feeling that young people, I have some young people in my life, that they are tired of having to pick and choose between, you know, this two-party system.
21: Yes.
6: That there's a lot of division, that the rhetoric can be divisive. I don't know. Are you hearing things like that? Are young people just tired of it?
21: Yes. I would say that's definitely some of the messages we get. I think for us, when we introduce our election work to our youth, it's in a larger framework of elections are just one way in which we can fight in this larger arena to change the world for the better. That we also need to be clear that elections aren't the only arena in which we can fight for that better world.
6: Mm-hmm.
21: And that there are limitations, a lot of limitations, in just solely focusing on election work as opposed to other forms of social change, like organizing. There are things that we can win outside elections, or things that we can win that actually influence the shape of elections.
6: Right. That is very interesting, looking beyond the elections and that it's not all about the elections. Hmm. These are such heavy issues. How do you take care of yourself, Ralph, as you navigate all this and you're young and you have all of this amazing energy, but, you know, this is the mama in me. Are you taking care of yourself? And or what do you do collectively maybe to kind of support each other? It's hard work. And these grown-ups, these adults have not been behaving, and they've ruined the world around you, and you have to come and fix it. That's a lot. What do you do?
21: Yeah, it's a lot, definitely. I feel like we ask these questions every day in this work. I can only be in this work And I can only see myself in this work for the long haul because I have a community, because I have mentors, comrades who help me make sense of the moment. Mm. There have been moments where in this role as a leader, I generally did not know how to respond. And I had to ask mentors and elders who were organizing in the 80s, the 70s, queer and trans Asian organizers who were organizing during HIV and AIDS. I have to think about what it means to be here for the next 10 years, the next 20, the next 30. And part of that is really leaning into my community and still protecting those moments of joy as much as we wake up and go back to the hard work.
7: That's Ralph Liano Atanasio, co-director of South Bay Youth Changemakers. They also run a free 5-week leadership program called Critical Connections Summer. We'll have a link to more information on that at klw.org/crosscurrents. For KALW News, I'm Hannah Baba.
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22: Good morning. New Jersey's governor criticized violent protests at an ICE detention center, and there's now a half-mile curfew zone. New Jersey Senator Cory Booker joins us in this hour of Morning Edition from NPR News. Two federal courts are now looking into President Trump's settlement in the lawsuit he brought against himself. I'm Steve Inskeep.
23: And I'm A. Martinez. We hear from a former judge who argued Trump deceived one of those courts. Also, Theo Baker's reporting for the Stanford newspaper forced the university's president to resign. His new book looks at how Silicon Valley invests in freshmen before they even have a company to pitch. It's Monday, June 1st. On this day in 1974, a medical journal published Dr. Henry Heimlich's method for saving people choking on food. News is next.
24: BBC News with Moira Alderson. Israel has ordered attacks against Hezbollah in the southern suburbs of Beirut, prompting many residents to evacuate the Lebanese capital. Israel's Prime Minister Benjamin Netanyahu said the military would strike what he called terrorist targets in the area in response to attacks on Israeli civilians and other violations of a US-brokered ceasefire. Hezbollah has been firing rockets and drones into northern Israel as Israeli troops advance further into southern Lebanon. This Beirut resident says she's packed her bags and is preparing to leave the capital.
25: My kids left school early at 12:30 because of they threatened that they will bomb Dahye. And everything like is on hold until we see what will happen. And we are preparing like the baggage to be ready to leave the house. We live day by day. We try to be numb in times where there's no bombing. But now things escalated very quickly.
24: The European Union has called on Israel to stop its military escalation in Lebanon and to respect its sovereignty. Reports from Iran say the government has paused indirect negotiations with the United States. The Tasnim news agency said messages were no longer being exchanged via mediators because of attacks on Lebanon. Iran's foreign minister had earlier insisted the ceasefire with the US also covered Lebanon. Abbas Araghchi warned the US and Israel were responsible for the consequences of any breaches of the truce. France says it's detained a sanctioned Russian oil tanker in the Atlantic with the help of Britain and other allies. The vessel, which is officially registered in Cameroon, was intercepted in the mid-Atlantic. The Kremlin spokesman Dmitry Peskov has criticized the seizure.
10: We consider such actions to be illegal. They border on international piracy. We strongly disagree that they are being carried out in full compliance with international law. As you know, Russia is taking a number of measures to ensure the safety of its cargo and will continue to do so.
24: Hungary's new Prime Minister, Péter Modrys, says his government will amend the constitution to remove the country's president if he doesn't resign. It's part of a push to eliminate officials appointed by his predecessor, the populist Viktor Orbán. After meeting President Tomáš Sulyk in Budapest, Mr. Modrys said the constitution would be amended to secure democracy.
2: I can say that this process will take about a month. We will try to adopt the necessary legislation as quickly as possible. And yes, there will be talk of removing all the puppets, everyone who participated in this cadre circulation, and instead of contributing to the strengthening of Hungarian democracy and rule of law, they participated in dismantling it for many million forints.
24: Mr. Major was elected by a record landslide in April, pledging to restore a system of checks and balances. 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
3: From KALW News in San Francisco, I'm Sunni Khalid with a regional news update. A proposal to strip certain California tax breaks from corporations contracting with federal immigration enforcement agencies is making its way through the state legislature. But legal experts say the measure could face constitutional challenges, similar to past California immigration laws struck down in the courts. From our partners at Camp Radio, Gerardo Zavala has more.
4: South Bay Assemblymember Alex Lee says his bill would send a message to corporations that they need to be on the right side of history.
9: You're already seeing corporations changing their behavior, trying to either gamify the system by stopping this bill, or they're already changing some of their patterns or rethinking their contracts because of legislation like this.
4: Lee says his bill is defensible in court despite similarities to a 2019 law banning private detention facilities that was later struck down by a federal appeals court for interfering with immigration detention operations. His bill uses tax policy rather than implementing a direct ban. But UCLA tax law professor Kirk Stark says that might create new legal problems.
11: Precisely because it is facially discriminatory against contractors that do business with the federal government.
4: Another similar bill would impose an annual 50% tax on revenue generated by private detention facility operators. Stark says states have historically used tax policy to influence corporate behavior, but that today's political landscape between California and the federal government has become increasingly partisan. Both bills cleared the assembly last week and now head to the Senate. In Sacramento, I'm Gerardo Zavala.
3: San Francisco Supervisor Bilal Mahmoud announced plans Thursday to introduce legislation that would require landlords to disclose the full monthly cost of renting a unit in advertisements and lease agreements. The proposed No Hidden Rent Act would require rental listings to prominently display a total estimated cost alongside the base rent and itemized recurring charges such as amenity, pest control, and other monthly fees. Additionally, lease agreements would be required to disclose the total estimated monthly cost on the first page. The San Francisco Standard reports the proposal would also require upfront disclosure of application and screening fees, as well as prohibiting evictions based on undisclosed charges. City officials said the proposal will also allow tenants to terminate leases without penalty if landlords fail to comply with the disclosure requirements. The legislation is being developed in consultation with the city attorney's office, the rent board, and tenant advocacy groups. Details on when the measure will be formally introduced and considered by a committee are expected in the coming weeks. Find more news online at KALW.org. I'm Sunni Khalid.
0: 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Mostly sunny, highs in the mid-70s, light westerly winds around 10 miles per hour in the afternoon. Jose Luis reads us a poem written by San Francisco Nicaraguan poet Daisy Zamora on Bay Poets, coming up next at 7:19 this half hour here on 91.7 KALW San Francisco Bay Area and on KALW.org. 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
22: It's Morning Edition from NPR News. I'm Steve Inskeep in Washington, D.C.
23: And I'm A. Martinez in Culver City, California. An immigration detention facility in New Jersey is at the center of demonstrations against President Trump's deportation efforts. There's now a curfew keeping protesters half a mile away from the site where they say detainees are being mistreated. In just a few minutes, we'll hear from New Jersey Senator Cory Booker. He's one of the lawmakers returning from a holiday break to a Congress with a long to-do list.
22: Republicans want to approve funding for immigration enforcement for the rest of Trump's term. That would be insurance against Republicans losing power to Democrats in Congress who would not vote for so much money. But the funding measure that Trump wants is stuck because of something Trump did. He claimed the power to give taxpayer money to people who claim the federal government targeted them, including Trump supporters who attacked the Capitol.
23: Eric McDaniel reports on Congress for us. So, Eric, how did immigration funding and the president's nearly $2 billion anti-weaponization fund get all mixed together like this?
12: Well, in order to pass something on a party line vote in the Senate, procedurally, you've got to let the minority party, in this case Democrats, propose a lot of amendments to the bill. And those amendments can be on, well, I guess whatever Democrats want. So for the 3-year immigration enforcement bill, Democrats are going to propose amendments that put their Republican peers on the record about this anti-weaponization fund. It became clear, though, that an amendment outlawing the fund could get like 30 Republican votes probably, which would be embarrassing for Republicans. So GOP leaders pushed the vote on the package to

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1: Across Africa, U.S. funding of HIV/AIDS programs is being changed dramatically. 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
4: I'm Vicki Gonzalez. 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
5: Live from NPR News in Washington, I'm Dave Mattingly. President Trump continues to express optimism the U.S. and Iran will agree to extend their ceasefire by 60 days. Writing on Truth Social this morning, Trump repeated what he said previously, that Iran really wants to make a deal. Hungary's newly elected Prime Minister, Péter Magyar, says if the country's president does not resign, he will launch legal proceedings to remove him from office. Magyar's victory ousted Viktor Orban from power, as NPR's Rob Schmitz reports.
6: Magyar's center-right TISA party ousted Orban in a landslide election victory in April and pledged to remove several figures appointed by Orban. Magyar is accusing Hungarian President Tomas Sulyok of failing to represent national unity and serving the sole interests of Orban and his government. Hungary's president is elected by parliament, and Sulyok, whose term runs through 2029, has refused to resign. Magyar says the legislative process to forcibly remove Sulyok from office would take around a month and involve what he called, quote, removing all the puppets who took part in dismantling the rule of law and democracy in Hungary. Orban's Fidesz party says Magyar is issuing an unlawful ultimatum. Rob Schmitz, NPR News, Berlin.
5: California tech giant NVIDIA has unveiled new, more powerful computer chips it says will bring advanced AI to desktops and laptops. This is NPR News. The wife of Maine Democratic Senate candidate Graham Plattner is speaking out in response to news reports about her husband's sexually explicit text messages. Amy Gertner's comments appear in a video on YouTube, as NPR's Camila Domonoske reports.
7: On Saturday, the Wall Street Journal reported that Gertner had told her husband's campaign about sexually explicit text messages he had sent other women as part of a process checking for any risks to his bid for Senate. Gertner and Plattner were married in 2023. In her video, Gertner said that being newly married while going through infertility and a Senate campaign was hard, but that counseling helps.
8: No marriage is perfect, and I don't want a perfect marriage. I want my marriage.
7: She criticized the media for spreading gossip instead of talking about issues. Camila Domonoske, NPR News.
5: Authorities in North Carolina say they've arrested the man wanted for the fatal shooting of a sheriff's deputy in Southwest Virginia. The suspect, Michael Puckett, was located last night with the help of a drone. The deputy was shot while conducting a welfare check at a house. Pro Football Hall of Famer Raymond Barry has died. The longtime Baltimore Colts wide receiver and one-time New England Patriots head coach was 93 years old. On Wall Street, the Dow is down 178 points. I'm Dave Mattingly in Washington.
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13: It's Morning Edition from NPR News. I'm Steve Inskeep in Washington, D.C.
14: And I'm A. Martinez in Culver City, California. President Trump's anti-weaponization fund is facing scrutiny in the courts.
13: Judges issued two orders in one day at the end of last week. First, a judge temporarily blocked the government from establishing the president's settlement fund to reimburse people who claim the federal government targeted them. Then another judge said she would investigate Trump's settlement with himself. The president arranged the payoffs in a deal with agencies he controls.
14: NPR's Jacqueline Diaz is with us to break all of this down. So Jacqueline, remind us where we are with this fund.
15: So there were a few developments on Friday. This anti-weaponization fund was created by the DOJ, and it was part of a settlement of President Trump's civil lawsuit against the IRS. Trump sued his own government back in January for the leak of his tax returns in 2019. The DOJ set aside almost $1.8 billion for this fund. People who feel like they were targeted by the federal government can apply for this fund and get payouts for damages. Groups like the nonprofit Democracy Forward sued the government over this whole program. And on Friday, a judge temporarily blocked the DOJ from moving forward with the fund. That means no payouts right now. She's now thinking about whether to grant a longer-term pause. Trump's lawyers have about 2 weeks to respond.
14: All right, so Steve earlier mentioned another judge. What about that other judge?
15: Yeah, so the original federal judge who oversaw Trump's lawsuit over his tax return leaks also weighed in on Friday. That judge, Judge Kathleen Williams, had earlier dismissed the case after the government and Trump settled. Before dismissing it, she expressed some concerns. She said she was worried that Trump and the IRS, which is obviously a part of his government, weren't really on opposite sides and that the court itself might be a, quote, victim of fraud. 35 retired federal judges weighed in and urged Judge Williams to take another look. And stay with me here. Judge Williams said she's going to consider that. She's giving Trump's lawyers until June 12th to respond. Trump supporters have really wanted something like this to exist, but there's a lot of legal obstacles here for the president to get his fund up and running.
14: Yeah, now you say some supporters wanted this. How have some lawmakers responded to the fund?
15: Well, there's some serious bipartisan pushback to this whole program. Republican Senate Majority Leader John Thune has said previously that he is not a big fan of this fund. But the loudest critics have been, naturally, Democrats. Some top Democrats are really concerned with another part of the settlement. That is one that bars the U.S. government from taking action over past tax returns filed by Trump, his companies, and his family. One Democrat, Jamie Raskin of Maryland, said on Friday that Congress should not have to wait for the courts and has the power to act itself.
14: How has the Trump administration responded to this criticism?
15: President Trump and other folks in the White House have said repeatedly that he does not get any personal benefit from this fund, and the Justice Department has defended its legality. The DOJ, for its part, did not respond to a request for comment from NPR. We do know that some Trump supporters who feel like they've been targeted by the DOJ have started applying for the fund. So far, that's included Michael Caputo, a Trump ally and former Health and Human Services spokesman. He has said he and his family were targeted by the Biden administration. Acting Attorney General Todd Blanche is sure to get questions about the weaponization fund and who might benefit when he testifies before a House budget hearing on Tuesday.
14: All right, that's NPR's Jacqueline Diaz. Jacqueline, thanks for laying all this out for us.
15: Thank you.
13: Judge Kathleen Williams says she chose to examine the president's settlement with himself at the request of 35 former federal judges. They wrote a letter. One of those judges is John Jones III, appointed by President George W. Bush, who served for many years and is now president of Dickinson College. Judge, welcome.
16: Good morning, Steve.
13: What strikes you when you read the judge's statement? I mean Judge Williams here.
16: Well, it looks like Judge Williams may have been looking for an opportunity, Steve, to open this case. And of course, I and my retired judge colleagues gave her that opportunity by filing a motion to have her do that. The order itself, I would characterize as terse and rather ominous, because what she invokes in the order is Federal Rule of Civil Procedure 11. And broken down in sort of layperson's parlance, Rule 11 requires that lawyers be honest and reasonable when filing lawsuits, and they not do so for an improper purpose. Here, the fear is collusion, which would be an improper purpose. And if you violate Rule 11, you can be sanctioned. And she's warning right up front that she may do that.
13: When we talk about collusion, what we mean is the president was effectively on both sides of this case, and therefore the lawyers on both sides of this case. The question she's asking anyway is, did they collude to make this case go away?
16: Well, that's exactly right. And she, as your reporter said, she identified that as an issue before the settlement. Ordered briefing, if we remember the timing, and then several days before the briefs were due, they pulled the suit down, the plaintiffs did. Notably, the defendants did not even enter an appearance. They didn't interpose a defense in the case. There's nobody on the side of the agencies, which is pretty remarkable. And in her order, she commented that she understood that there was a memo that sort of sketched out a defense, including the statute of limitations and some other defenses. And despite that memo, no defense whatsoever was interposed against the suit.
13: I guess we should be clear. When we say no defense was interposed, what you're saying is that we, the taxpayers, had nobody speaking for us. The government is supposed to speak for us, works for us, but instead they seem to have stood aside for the citizen who was aggrieved and was able to give them orders, the president.
16: Bluntly, Steve, they rolled over and played dead. This is a massive lawsuit. And they defended lawsuits of this nature before. There were other people who had their returns leaked, and the government did defend those lawsuits. So in this particular case, it was notable to the judge that they didn't even try. And that is, I think, pretty unprecedented.
13: Very briefly, should the president have been entitled to something? I mean, there was this third-party contractor who seems to have leaked his tax returns.
16: Well, I think you probably could firewall the sort of collusive nature of the suit if you tried to do it. I'm not sure precisely how, but there may have been a way to do it. But that's not what happened here. You have this settlement that occurs surreptitiously and really beyond the parameters of what the subject matter was in the suit. And that flies in the face, as the judge also pointed out, of the justice manual. So, it's not a normal settlement by any stretch of the imagination.
13: Beyond the parameters, of course, what you mean is the settlement is not about tax leakage. It's about January 6th. Judge, thanks so much.
16: Yes, for personal damages. That's right.
13: That's former federal judge John Jones III. Appreciate your insights. Thank you, sir.
16: Thanks, Steve.
13: This is NPR News.
17: Good morning. I'm Peter Hyatt at the BBC. Images and videos analyzed by the BBC show Iran has damaged 20 US military sites across the Middle East since the start of the Iran war. They suggest the attacks are more extensive than publicly acknowledged. As Merlin Thomas reports, the defense systems known as THAADs have been hit.
18: These are basically designed to detect and intercept missiles and drones. And it's worth saying there are only known to have about 8 of these in the world. They cost more than $1 billion to make, and it appears at least 3 THAAD systems have been damaged.
17: The US declined to comment on the BBC's findings. London police have put 21 officers on restricted duties after allegations about royal protection officers. Here's Helena Wilkinson.
19: The allegations included claims that officers protecting the royal family at Windsor Castle had left posts unattended and had slept while on duty. Inquiries are also being made about the conduct of officers on protective duties at other royal residences.
17: A plague of mice is terrorising farmers across large parts of South and West Australia, wreaking havoc on crops and running rampant in people's homes. Lana Lam in Sydney.
20: When you get to plague levels of mice, it's typically 800 mice per hectare. And we've had farmers in Western Australia reporting 4,000, 8,000, up to 10,000 mice per hectare. So certainly above that plague definition.
17: I'm Peter Hyatt at the BBC in London.
14: This is Ethan Elkind. On the next Your Calls One Planet series, we'll discuss where the front runners in the California governor's race stand on environmental policies with representatives from Greenpeace, the Center for Biological Diversity, and the California Environmental Voters. As the Trump administration continues to dismantle progress at the federal level, we'll explore how each of the candidates would address climate change on their first day in office. Join the conversation on the next Your Call with Rose Aguilar and you.
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14: Good morning, May Martinez. U.S. men's national soccer team midfielder Brendan Aaronson skipped practice Friday because he got married. The team is getting ready for the World Cup, and his teammates said they plan to FaceTime into the ceremony. But the honeymoon will have to wait. Aaronson was back to training on Saturday, which makes me think this was a missed opportunity to have the ceremony on the pitch. Aaronson's a midfielder, and he could have said, I do at midfield. I have so many great ideas. It's Morning Edition.
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13: It's Morning Edition from NPR News. I'm Steve Inskeep.
14: And Amy Martinez. There are just over 5 months until the general election where Republicans are trying to hold on to control of Congress. They're facing rising gas prices and an unpopular war in Iran. NPR's Stephen Fowler reports from Iowa on what Republicans are saying about all that to voters.
21: At the Iowa Faith and Freedom Coalition spring kickoff event, a record crowd filled the Horizon Event Center near Des Moines to hear from Texas Senator Ted Cruz.
22: The last year and 4 months with President Trump in office and with a Republican Senate and Republican House, we have won more victories than at any time since we have been alive.
21: Victories, he says, like falling illegal immigration numbers, drastic reductions in crime rates, and the passage of a sweeping bill full of tax cuts and spending priorities. But the crowd of about 1,100 conservative Christians also heard a warning.
22: The Democrats have put a bullseye on the state of Iowa. They're coming after Iowa. They want to turn Iowa blue.
21: Iowa has a Republican governor, two Republican senators, and all four House members are Republicans too. But this is a midterm year where the party in power nationally usually has a bad time holding on to that power. This year is shaping up to be no different, acknowledges Congresswoman Ashley Hinson.
23: And boy, do we have a lot of work to do, and boy, do we have a lot at stake. This election this year is going to be about contrast, the good old contrast between common sense and crazy.
21: Hinson is running for an open Senate seat and has to grapple with President Trump's favorability rating sitting at record lows, affordability remaining a top issue for voters, and Democrats who are feeling energized. Her message?
23: Look, we know life is too expensive, but the Democrat agenda makes everything worse. It's too expensive, and Democrats still want to spend more. They want to regulate more. They want to tax more. And then, by the way, they act surprised when we can't get ahead in life. They do it with a straight face.
21: In Iowa's governor's race, a crowded Republican field highlights broader fractious fights on the right that present a challenge, too.
24: Unity after the primary!
21: That's Iowa GOP Chair Jeff Kaufman.
24: If we don't do that, then there could be consequences. Let's let the grassroots speak. That's what the primary is.
21: This year's primary elections show it's not the grassroots that Republicans have issues with, especially when it comes to backing Trump's preferred policies and picks. But the president's message hasn't been well received by, well, almost everyone else. And it's not always clear what that message is, like last week in a cabinet meeting when Trump hyped a prescription drug savings program.
25: On that alone, we should win the midterms. On that alone, we should win the midterms.
21: But also defended the length of the war in Iran and said,
25: they thought they were going to outweigh me, you know, we'll outweigh him. He's got the midterms. I don't care about the midterms.
21: And when it comes down to it, Vice President Vance explained it this way at a May campaign stop in Des Moines.
1: The fundamental question for us in this election is actually not any specific question of public policy. It's not any particular issue.
21: Voters do have questions about public policy, though, especially in Iowa. It's an agriculture-heavy state that's felt the pinch of tariffs and the war in Iran, especially through high fertilizer costs. And unlike other red states, it hasn't been that long since voters backed Democrats in office. All of that is why this year, the Republican Party is playing defense to hold control of the governorship, Senate, and three of the state's four House seats. Stephen Fowler, NPR News, Live, Iowa.
14: It's Morning Edition from NPR News. I'm May Martinez.
13: And I'm Steve Inskeep.
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3: And then stay up from 10 to midnight and be entertained by Marcus Rosario, who's sitting in tonight from 10 to midnight right after One Way Possible at 8. 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
13: It's Morning Edition from NPR News. I'm Steve Inskeep.
14: And I'm A. Martinez. President Trump had plans for a concert this summer on the National Mall in D.C. to celebrate the country's 250th anniversary. More than half of the musical artists who were listed on the program now will not perform. NPR's culture correspondent Manalit Del Barco joins us to discuss. So Manalit, who was originally on this lineup?
8: Yes, so the organizers said the Great American State Fair, as they called it, would be a celebration of patriotism. They announced nine musical acts, including the 1990s rapper Vanilla Ice. He said he's down for the concert, but he doesn't take the politics of it too seriously. Here's what he told TMZ.
26: I don't even vote, so I don't even care. I'll go play for Putin, and I'll play in Iran if you want. It don't matter. It's just music. What's the big deal, man? We're just entertainers.
8: But to fans, it apparently is a big deal, and artists started getting criticism because the event is backed by President Trump. Hip-hop artist Young MC, who you may remember for his 1989 hit Bust a Move, he announced he would not perform, saying artists were never told about any political involvement with the event. Country singer Martina McBride posted on X that she had been presented with an opportunity to perform at a nonpartisan event, but that turned out to be misleading. Also canceling the gig was one of the original lip syncers of Milli Vanilli and the remnants of the funk soul group The Commodores, also the band called Morris Day and the Time, minus the original Morris Day.
14: So are there any other examples of artists busting a move and canceling on an event promoted by the White House?
8: Yeah, there was backlash after Trump was named chairman of the board of the Kennedy Center. Artists began canceling their performances, including composer Philip Glass, soprano Renee Fleming, the San Francisco Ballet, and the musical Hamilton. They bowed out of performing at the Kennedy Center, or as the new board renamed it, the Donald J. Trump and the John F. Kennedy Memorial Center for the Performing Arts. Just last Friday, a federal judge ordered that Trump's name be removed from the building and blocked his planned renovation of the center. That prompted the president to announce he was canceling his involvement with the Kennedy Center. The White House said it would appeal the judge's ruling.
14: President Trump posted about the Freedom 250 cancellations this weekend. What do you have to say?
8: Trump posted on Truth Social, quote, "I understand artists are getting the yips having to do with their performance." He added that he should replace those he called, quote, "highly paid third-rate artists who nobody wants to hear, whose music is boring." Over the weekend, the concert's organizers, Freedom 250, announced that the president, who they called the visionary of the event, will headline the opening ceremony on Wednesday, June 24th. Trump says it will be a Make America Great Again rally.
14: So what has Trump said about becoming the new headliner?
8: Well, on Truth Social, Trump called himself the, quote, "number one attraction anywhere in the world," and, quote, "the man who gets much larger audiences than Elvis in his prime." Well, I did some research, and I found that Elvis Presley's largest concert, Aloha from Hawaii, in 1973, had an estimated global TV audience of more than a billion viewers. That's a concert where Elvis famously wears a white bell-bottom jumpsuit decorated with rhinestone American bald eagles.
14: That's NPR's Mandalit del Barco. Mandalit, thank you very much.
8: Thank you.
13: Very well done. As the name implies, the World Cup in the United States will include teams from around the world, including Iran. Two games will be in Los Angeles, which has a huge Iranian community. Libby Rainey of LAist News reports.
5: It's a Sunday morning in LA, and members of Aria FC are warming up for a soccer match. This group of mainly Iranians has been in a league together for years, and now they're wrestling with complicated feelings about the Iranian team playing in their city. Nader Adeli follows soccer in his home country of Iran and is excited to root for those players on the world stage. He hopes politics will be left out of it. He thinks a lot of his teammates feel the same way.
9: They want the team to be here, lots of us. We registered to win the ticket for this tournament.
5: Bobby Riahi, another player, expressed more mixed feelings about cheering for the Iranian team.
10: People are oppressed in Iran, right? Given the condition, given the war and everything, cheering for a team that, you know, not everybody's heart is in it, it's hard.
5: Mehran Janani says some people don't want the team here at all.
11: There are some folks that are excited. There are some folks are not happy for the presence of Iranian team. And that all comes down to politics, unfortunately.
5: The dynamics on this soccer field mirror a larger narrative tension in the diaspora, according to Nikki Akhavan. She's Iranian-American and a professor at the Catholic University of America in D.C., where she studies Iranian culture and media. She's also a soccer fan and has been following conversations around the coming World Cup. She says that during the last World Cup, there was a push from some Iranians around the world to boycott the team after a crackdown on protests about women's rights and other issues in Iran. Now, she thinks the war has resurfaced those conversations as some oppose the war and others are frustrated that it hasn't led to regime change. Some, she says, associate the team with the government.
12: There's this narrative that, oh, it's not the Iranian team, it's the Islamic Republic team.
5: Akhavan herself sees the team as representatives of the Iranian people, not their government.
12: My argument is you can't concede to the state and say, okay, well, you know, it's your team. No, it's a national team, and so you want to support that team.
5: While Iranians in LA navigate these tricky politics, some are hoping the World Cup can foster unity after Iran's deadly crackdown against protesters in January and the U.S. war that followed. Shaheen Ferdowsi runs a Persian restaurant called Meymouni Cafe. It's near Westwood, where he grew up, a neighborhood dense with Iranian shops and restaurants.
15: There's a reason why it's called Tehranjalis. The heartbeat of the Persian diaspora is in Los Angeles.
5: Ferdowsi has hosted events to bring Iranians together during this challenging year to connect over their shared culture and get away from polarized online environments. Now he's planning on hosting watch parties.
15: Not only am I excited that the Iran national team is coming to play here because they're going to have so much fan support, but I'm also excited to have all of the Iranians from the rest of North America and probably Europe, right?
5: Still, Iranians in LA will be gathering in a moment of uncertainty. Sheila Rossi, who was born in Iran and is now the mayor of the small city of South Pasadena, says she'll probably be watching the matches, but her mind is on the continuing war.
0: It's still very, tenuous right now. We're not sure what's going to happen.
5: She's worried about her family still in Iran. For NPR News, I'm Libby Rainey in Los Angeles.
13: It's Morning Edition from NPR News. I'm Steve Inskeep.
14: And I'm A. Martinez.

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2: 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Good morning.
9: Good morning. What's the U.S. plan for a peace deal that reopens the Strait of Hormuz? The U.S. and Iran traded fire again over the weekend, and now Iran is saying it suspended talks with the U.S. It's Morning Edition from NPR News.
10: Democrats' chances to win the Senate depend on Graham Platner of Maine. I'm Ian Martinez.
11: And I'm Steve Inskeep. He's an oyster farmer with revelations about his past, including one over the weekend. He tells Layla voters want a real person representing them. Also, President Trump started the Board of Peace by demanding billion-dollar entrance fees. Why is there no money in one of its bank accounts? It's Monday, June 1st. This day in 1990, President George H.W. Bush and Soviet President Mikhail Gorbachev agreed to stop making chemical weapons. The news is next.
12: BBC News with Moira Alderson. The Israeli military has warned residents in Beirut's southern suburbs to evacuate after Prime Minister Benjamin Netanyahu ordered strikes on what he called terrorist targets in the Lebanese capital. The Israeli military said if Hezbollah continued to launch rockets towards Israel, then the southern suburbs would be targeted. John Sudworth is in Beirut.
13: Political leaders in Israel have made it very clear that they see this as a Hezbollah stronghold. Certainly when we drove in here, the people streaming in the other direction, cars packed with belongings and children, those who we spoke to stuck in traffic jams trying to get out, would tell us that they were supporters of Hezbollah, but leaving for their own safety. So far, no sign of the strikes yet, but everybody here expecting them to happen imminently.
12: Reports from Iran say the government will pause indirect negotiations with the United States because of Israel's attacks on Lebanon. The Tasnim news agency said messages would no longer be exchanged via mediators. There's been no official confirmation from Tehran. Bernd de Boosman is in Washington.
14: There hasn't been any official reaction from the White House or really from anyone else in Washington, but I think it's worth pointing out that the Iranian statement, if that's correct, that the messages are no longer being exchanged, that is quite different from what Donald Trump posted overnight. He said that Iran very much wants a deal and that seemed to suggest that things were moving in the right direction. The U.S. had long sought to cast Lebanon as something completely aside from its negotiations with Iran, but I think the statement makes it clear that Iran sees it as a second front in the same conflict.
12: France says it's detained a sanctioned Russian oil tanker in the Atlantic with the help of Britain and other allies. Moscow has criticised the seizure of the vessel, which is officially registered in Cameroon, as illegal and bordering on piracy. Hugh Schofield has this report from Paris.
15: The Tagore had left the northern Russian port of Murmansk and is believed to have been heading for Cameroon when it was stopped by the French Navy in the mid-Atlantic. Footage shows troops descending on a cable from a helicopter. According to the French authorities, the tanker was suspected of sailing under a false flag, and this was confirmed when its papers were examined. President Macron said it was unacceptable for tankers like this to be used to circumvent sanctions and finance Russia's war on Ukraine.
12: Hugh Schofield reporting. The European Union has accused Russia of trying to put pressure on Armenia ahead of parliamentary elections after President Putin called for a referendum on its ambitions to join the EU. Armenia's formal alliance with Russia is under strain over what it sees as Moscow's failure to protect its interests in its long-running conflict with neighbouring Azerbaijan. Armenia froze security ties with Moscow in 2024 and last year passed a law declaring its intention to seek EU membership. World News from the BBC.
4: From KALW News in San Francisco, I'm Sunni Khalid with a regional news update. The ACLU and tech industry advocates are fighting a bill in the state legislature. It would prohibit social media platforms from allowing users younger than 16 to create or maintain accounts. They argue the legislation violates First Amendment rights. But the bill's author, Long Beach Democratic Assemblymember Josh Lowenthal, says the intent is to hold tech companies accountable for the design of their platforms.
5: The bill was carefully amended to address First Amendment concerns by targeting the mechanics of these platforms rather than the viewpoints or the content shared on them. And the company's own internal documents make the intent clear. Executives compared engagement systems to slot machines designed to keep users hooked for as long as possible.
4: The measure passed the Assembly Thursday with overwhelming bipartisan support and now heads to the Senate. The proposal comes after a California jury recently found YouTube and Meta negligent in a lawsuit alleging the companies targeted minors through addictive design features. Homeless people living in a former motel known as North Napa Shelter, which closes June 30th, have been offered gift cards if they move out by June 25th. County authorities say the earlier shelter residents move out, the better. The payout is tiered by departure date, $700 for those who vacate June 1st through the 10th, $500 for June 11th through the 15th, and $250 for June 16th through the 25th. A letter posted to the door of each resident last week said no gift cards will be offered for move-outs after June 25th. The Santa Rosa Press Democrat reported the shelter, a 57-unit former Motel 6 known as The Six, opened in 2023 thanks to a $15 million grant from California's Encampment Resolution Fund. The Six is run by Adobe Services, which contracts with the city of Napa to operate a majority of its homeless shelters and programs, but money for the project has run out. Housing in Napa is scarce and shelters have long waiting lists and strict rules. While some of the remaining residents have been housed, there are still a dozen or so still at the Six who say they have nowhere to go. You can listen to our newscast four times each weekday, 7:04 and 8:04 in the morning, and at 2:04 and 3:04 in the afternoon. 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For KALW News in San Francisco, I'm Sunni Khalid.
2: Israel expands its invasion of Lebanon, capturing a strategic hilltop as U.S. talks aimed at ending the war with Iran appear to be in limbo. 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Mostly sunny, highs in the mid-70s, light westerly winds up to 10 miles per hour this afternoon, good air quality in the bay, and there is a beach hazard statement until tomorrow morning. This is 91.7 KALW, San Francisco Bay Area, KALW.org. 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
11: It's Morning Edition from NPR News. I'm Steve Inskeep in Washington, D.C.
10: And I'm Martinez in Culver City, California. At the official level, there are ceasefires in both the Iran war and the Lebanon war, yet we have reports this morning of fighting on both fronts.
11: The U.S. and Iran have been trading long-distance fire, while Israel is expanding ground operations in Lebanon, even capturing a castle. Now Iran says it's suspending talks with the United States. In a few moments, we'll talk with a State Department spokesman. We begin with the facts.
10: We're joined by NPR's Greg Myrie in Tel Aviv. Greg, let's start off with the fighting in Iran.
6: Yeah, the U.S. military says American aircraft fired on a number of Iranian sites over the weekend. Now, they include a radar station, some drones, and a command center for drones. And this included an attack on Keshem Island in the Strait of Hormuz. Now, the U.S. says it acted because Iran had earlier shot down a U.S. Predator drone. The U.S. military says this U.S. drone was flying over international waters. And just this morning, Iran says it's fired on a U.S. military base in the region. It didn't say which one. However, Kuwait's military says the country has come under attack from missiles and drones and defended itself. And the U.S. does have a number of bases in Kuwait.
10: Okay, so where does this leave talks to end the war in Iran?
6: President Trump remains confident. He took to Truth Social this morning and said, quote, Iran really wants to make a deal and it will be a good one for the USA. And then he went on to say, just sit back and relax. It will all work out well in the end. It always does. But just a few hours later, an Iranian news agency said Iran's negotiating team would stop exchanging messages with the United States. The report by the Tasnim news agency said it was in response to Israel's ongoing military operations in Lebanon and Gaza. The U.S. and Iran have been going back and forth, exchanging proposals, mostly through Pakistan. Now, we should caution that this is coming from a news agency considered close to Iran's Revolutionary Guards, but we haven't heard this directly from a top Iranian official.

0: Today is the birthday of singer-songwriter Alanis Morissette. Thank you, she says. Today is Monday, the 1st of June, 2026. It's the 152nd day of the year. 213 days remain till the end of the year and 20 days until summer begins. The sun rose this morning at 5:49. The sun will set at 8:26. We have 14 hours and 37 minutes of daylight. Solar transit at 108. Water temperature in San Francisco Bay, 61.7 degrees. The first high tide will be this afternoon at 1:44 at 4.49 feet. The next low tide will be early this evening at 5:59 at 3.32 feet. And the final high tide at Ocean Beach tonight will be at 11:37 p.m. at 5.87 feet. The moon is currently 98 going on 97% visible. We just had a full moon this weekend. It's now a waning gibbous, and we'll have a quarter moon in 7 days next Monday, the 8th of June. If today is your birthday, happy birthday to you. In addition to Alanis Morissette, you get to blow out candles alongside Brigham Young, the great Russian composer Mikhail Glinka, Nelson Riddle, Andy Griffith, Marilyn Monroe, Pat Boone, Reverend Ike, Morgan Freeman, Cleavon Little, René Auberjonois, Edo de Vart, Frederica von Statte, Ronnie Wood, Heidi Klum, Alanis Morissette, of course, Brandi Carlile, Amy Schumer, and Nikki Glaser. So much more up on KLW.org. It's the KLW Almanac. I'm Kevin Vance.
1: From KALW News in San Francisco, I'm Hannah Baba, and this is the Cross Currents Morning Report. News and culture from around the Bay. Tomorrow is Election Day, so if you haven't voted by mail, don't forget to find the time to visit your closest polling place. Some of those voting tomorrow will be doing so for the first time, and many are younger voters. To understand how some members of this generation now think about elections, I spoke with Ralph Liano Atanasio, who works with AAPI Youth. They are a queer Filipinx immigrant and the co-director of the South Bay Youth Changemakers. It's an organization that builds up Asian American youth voices by fostering leadership and increasing their civic participation. With so much happening in the Bay Area and the world, we wanted to know, what do younger generations from this diaspora care about? And do they still see elections as the only medium for change? I spoke to Atanasio, and they begin by describing the issues that have become central to their conversations about the future.
2: For our youth, they have brought up mental health, especially during the early years of COVID, immigration right now, the fear that ICE and our institutions have caused around our immigrant communities, and particularly in the South Bay, the big tech industry, mm-hmm. and how that has shaped so many features of our lives. We have youth who have talked about the feeling of overwhelm or disempowerment in how AI has just become a core feature of their learning. One of the core pieces of our conversation, how do we center for them that they have a role and they have a lane to play a part of when it comes to changing their learning environment or their schooling experience.
1: And this is a big election year. I'm wondering, what messages have you found to be effective with younger voters, those who are over 18, 18 plus? Many of us adults think about this a lot. How can I get through to my teenager? What messages are more effective when you talk to younger generations?
2: I will say we are still trying to figure that out, to be honest. But I think for us, at the core of what has worked for us, really meeting young people where they're at in their feelings about the state of the world. And what that looks like for us is validating a lot of the despair, the hopelessness, the apathy that young people feel, and have a conversation about their role in changing the world and actually provide an alternative that feels appealing and compelling to them, creating the space for them to actively vision an alternative and a better world than the ones that we have right now.
1: What frustrations are you hearing from young people? It sounds like you're saying there's a demand to be heard.
2: Yeah, I think there's a demand to be heard and both a demand for adults to do better. Our youngest youth were born 2012, 2014.
1: Oh my goodness, really don't young. Say that to me.
2: I know, you know, so they have lived in a time of great unfolding.
1: Right.
2: So much of their normal has been Trump 1.0 and Trump 2.0 and just like escalated political violence and reckoning for us. It's COVID, it's Black Lives Matter, it's anti-Asian violence. There have been so many things that they've experienced as young people, and we are tired of the false promises that our electeds have provided during campaigns, during election seasons, and time again be disappointed, right? Or be surprised that they have turned their back on our community. I think we've seen more progressive candidates get the youth popular vote because they are promising the alternatives.
1: Right. And I also get the feeling that young people, I have some young people in my life, that they are tired of having to pick and choose between, you know, this two-party system.
2: Yes.
1: That there's a lot of division, that the rhetoric can be divisive. I don't know. Are you hearing things like that? Are young people just tired of it?
2: Yes. I would say that's definitely some of the messages we get. I think for us, when we introduce our election work to our youth, it's in a larger framework of elections are just one way in which we can fight in this larger arena to change the world for the better. That we also need to be clear that elections aren't the only arena in which we can fight for that better world.
1: Mm-hmm.
2: And that there are limitations, a lot of limitations, in just solely focusing on election work as opposed to other forms of social change, like organizing. There are things that we can win outside elections, or things that we can win that actually influence the shape of elections.
1: Right. That is very interesting, looking beyond the elections and that it's not all about the elections. These are such heavy issues. How do you take care of yourself, Ralph, as you navigate all this? And you're young and you have all of this amazing energy, but, you know, this is the mama in me. Are you taking care of yourself? And or what do you do collectively, maybe, to kind of support each other? It's hard work. And these grown-ups, these adults, have not been behaving, and they've ruined the world around you, and you have to come and fix it. That's a lot. What do you do?
2: Yes, yeah. It's a lot, definitely. I feel like we ask these questions every day in this work. I can only be in this work, and I can only see myself in this work for the long haul because I have a community, because I have mentors, comrades who help me make sense of the moment.
1: Mm.
2: There have been moments where in this role as a leader, I generally did not know how to respond. And I had to ask mentors and elders who were organizing in the 80s, the 70s, queer and trans Asian organizers who were organizing during HIV and AIDS. I have to think about what it means to be here for the next 10 years, the next 20, the next 30. And part of that is really leaning into my community and still protecting those moments of joy as much as we wake up and go back to the hard work.
1: That's Ralph Liano Atanasio, co-director of South Bay Youth Changemakers. They also run a free 5-week leadership program called Critical Connection Summer. We'll have a link to more information on that at klw.org/crosscurrents. For KELW News, I'm Hannah Baba.
0: 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Good morning.
3: From WHYY in Philadelphia, this is Fresh Air. I'm Tanya Mosley. Today, historian Elizabeth Storter Pryor. She spent her career tracing the racial slur, the N-word, through slavery, Jim Crow, the civil rights movement, and hip-hop. But what she didn't tell her audiences, and what she didn't tell most of her students, even some of her colleagues, was that her father was the comedian who put that word at the center of American comedy, Richard Pryor.
4: I mean, I was a scholar of the N-word, and so obviously is he.
3: Her new book is Something We Said, Richard Pryor, A Notorious Word, and Me. It's part memoir and part history of a word her father, late in his career, decided to never use again. First News.
5: Live from NPR News, I'm Lakshmi Singh. A semi-official Iranian news agency says the Islamic Republic is suspending talks via mediators with the United States. Tasnim reports Iran's halting indirect communications over expanding Israeli military operations in southern Lebanon and in Gaza. The issue of presidential war powers is one item on a long to-do list Congress faces as it returns from recess. NPR's Eric McDaniel reports the Senate had advanced a measure that would force an end to the conflict, in part because President Trump keeps making enemies of Senate Republicans.
6: Trump backed a primary opponent against Louisiana's Bill Cassidy. Cassidy will lose his seat come January. And then Cassidy joined with Democrats to force an end to the war. The House of Representatives actually delayed a vote on a similar Democratic war powers resolution after it looked like Republican absences in that chamber meant it would have passed. All of this voting is mostly symbolic, though. The president can veto any war powers resolutions constraining the war that get to his desk. But it's worth noting, of course, the Constitution gives Congress the power to declare war and regulate conflict, and the president is legally required to get their approval in order to continue his Iran war.
5: Eric McDaniel reporting. Three Ebola vaccine candidates are being fast-tracked for development by the Coalition for Epidemic Preparedness, a global health organization. Here's NPR's Jonathan Lim.
7: The Ebola outbreak centered in the Democratic Republic of Congo is already one of the largest on record, with over 1,100 suspected cases. It's driven by a rarer species of Ebola, Bundibugyo, for which there are no approved vaccines or treatments. But there are several candidate vaccines, and three will receive millions of dollars to jumpstart development. One is a Bundibugyo version of the Ervbo vaccine, which was approved for a different Ebola strain. Another is being developed by the University of Oxford using a platform similar to the Oxford AstraZeneca COVID vaccine. And the third is an mRNA vaccine from Moderna. It takes time for manufacturers to make enough product for clinical trials, so it'll likely be several months before any candidate reaches the outbreak. Jonathan Lambert, NPR News.
5: The Atlantic hurricane season formally begins today. NPR's Julia Simon says forecasters are predicting a below-average number of named storms.
8: Last month, forecasters with the National Oceanic and Atmospheric Administration said they expected this year's Atlantic hurricane season to be relatively quiet. NOAA is predicting 3 to 6 hurricanes, while 7 is the average annual number. That's in large part because the El Niño weather pattern will likely emerge this year. El Niños typically increase the strong winds that can tear apart developing storms. But while the Atlantic region may catch a break this year, the Eastern Pacific could face more storms. And the Federal Emergency Management Agency is going into this hurricane season with far less staff.
5: That's Julia Simon. It's NPR News.
9: This is Bird Note. I'm Marcus Rosten, a naturalist and birder in Buffalo, New York, where I love watching American herring gulls. One of my favorite places to find them is Freedom Park, a migration crossroads for birds and people. This was once a final stop on the Underground Railroad, where freedom seekers crossed the Niagara River to safety. Gulls take refuge at the park year-round. Herring gulls may seem unremarkable, especially in winter when young birds all look the same in mottled shades of brown and black. But I feel my brown skin crawl when people call them rats with wings. It makes me think about who gets labeled a nuisance and who gets praised. Whose features are admired and whose are disparaged. When we dismiss these birds as rats with wings, we miss something important. Though American herring gulls may seem common now, their populations are actually in steep decline. Watching the gulls at Freedom Park, I see a lesson in resilience and a reminder that there's beauty in shades of brown and black. This is Black Birders Week. To learn more, follow the hashtag Black Birders Week on social media and visit birdnote.org. I'm Marcus Rosten.
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0: You can hear Reveal later today at 5 p.m. here on KALW. Mostly sunny today with highs in the mid-70s here in the city. Light, westerly winds up to 10 miles per hour in the afternoon. Good air quality expected in the Bay Area. There is a beach hazard statement until tomorrow morning. KLW San Francisco Bay Area, it's now 9:06. Good morning.
3: This is Fresh Air. I'm Tanya Mosley. About a decade ago, my guest, Elizabeth Storter Pryor, was on the road as one of the country's leading scholars of the most charged racial slur in American English, the N-word. A history professor at Smith College, Pryor was giving lectures on the N-word and the use of it during slavery, Jim Crow, the civil rights movement, and the hip-hop generation. But every night, after the lectures ended, she'd have this weird reoccurring dream about her father saying something to her that she couldn't quite understand. Her father is the late Richard Pryor, the legendary comedian who in the 70s took this divisive word and made it the engine of his stand-up. Here he is in 1968 and his first comedy album with a bit about a black superhero.
13: I always thought, why ain't never had a hero, a black hero? And I always wanted to go to the movies and see a black hero. I figured out maybe someday on television they'll have it, man. Like you see on television, they come out.
14: Look up in the sky. It's a crow! It's a bat! No, it's super!
3: And yet, for all of Richard Pryor's influence on American comedy and music and culture, his daughter Elizabeth never told a single audience in her academic circles that Pryor was her father. Her new book, Something We Said, Richard Pryor, A Notorious Word and Me, is part memoir, part history of a word that her father, late in his career, swore he'd never say again, and that his daughter has been trying to understand ever since. Elizabeth, welcome to Fresh Air.
4: Hi, thank you so much for having me.
3: You're a leading scholar in the N-word. Your father is probably one of the most famous people ever to use the word in his stand-up. And here you are, living this life, not telling anyone that he was your father. I actually want you to read an excerpt from the book. The first time you told folks, it was at a Smith talk, and it was 2016, so not that long ago. Can I have you read that passage?
4: Sure. I started with a joke. Out of nowhere, an eager student in my class asked, "Have you seen Blazing Saddles?" Then I leaned forward with a psst, which was funny because my father, who happens to be Richard Pryor, co-wrote the movie. The audience roared. It was the first time I'd ever said publicly that I was Richard Pryor's daughter. I wasn't just revealing a family connection. My father was an essential part of the work I was doing. He used his platform to influence public discourse about American racism, and he used the N-word to do it.
15: Thank you for reading that. Why did it take you so long, Elizabeth, to tell folks your dad is Richard Pryor?
4: I mean, that's a great question. I think I was the last person to know that this connection mattered. Mm-hmm. I kept, you know, feeling that feeling of coincidence. And the end of his life had been really hard and painful. I kind of wanted to keep it to myself. I didn't want to hear those recurring overtures that people made. You know, they became overly intimate in asking me about the relationship that was fraught and

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3: Potrero Hill.
4: Russian Hill since 1999. Love it.

On today's Your Calls One Planet series, we're discussing where the front runners in the California governor's race stand on the climate crisis and environmental issues. Greenpeace USA, the Center for Biological Diversity, and California Environmental Voters have endorsed Tom Steyer. In April, Chevron contributed the maximum allowable amount of $39,200 to Javier Becerra's campaign, the first time in a decade Chevron has backed a gubernatorial candidate, according to Grist. We'll discuss policies. Join us after the news.

0: Welcome, I'm Rose Aguilar, and this is your Calls One Planet series. Tomorrow is Election Day in California. If you live in California and haven't voted yet, the Secretary of State's office recommends you drop off your ballot or vote in person by 8 p.m. tomorrow night. Today, we're discussing where the front runners in the California governor's race stand on the climate crisis and environmental issues as the Trump administration aggressively dismantles progress at the federal level. Greenpeace USA, the Center for Biological Diversity, and California Environmental Voters have endorsed Tom Steyer, who says he will make polluters pay to address the effects of climate pollution, and he's vowed to lower electricity bills by challenging PG&E's monopoly in much of Northern California, according to CalMatters. Tom Steyer has given his campaign a record-breaking $213 million. We have not been able to find any environmental groups that have endorsed Javier Becerra, so if you know of one, please let us know. You can give us a call at 866-798-8255. You can also email your call at kalw.org. In April, Chevron contributed the maximum allowable amount of $39,200 to Javier Becerra's campaign, the first time in a decade it has backed a gubernatorial candidate, according to Grist. Last month, Chevron contributed another $500,000 to an independent political committee supporting Becerra. California Resources Corporation, the state's largest oil driller, also gave $500,000 to a Becerra committee. Gas companies like Sempra and utility companies like PG&E and Edison International have given money to an anti-Tom Steyer political committee that has raised more than $24 million. As Sammy Roth points out in his climate-covered goggles newsletter, first, Javier Becerra defended Chevron's contribution by insisting that the oil company is, quote, not the bad guy. Then he told Politico that he's willing to reconsider California's longstanding climate targets. He said, quote, we should absolutely have ambitious goals to phase out fossil fuels. It's just, what will our pace be? Can we make the 2045 goal? Sure, would like to, but I'm not going to hang up our economy and families' cost of living if we find that we're not able to meet that goal, end quote. Well, joining us to talk about all of this are three guests. Karuna Jagger is California political director for the Center for Biological Diversity Action Fund. They released their 2026 Governor's Race Environment Scorecard, rating the candidates' positions on key environmental policies. And they gave Tom Steyer an A, and they gave Javier Becerra a C+. Hi, Karuna. Thank you so much for joining us again.
1: Good morning. Thank you so much for having me.
0: Great to have you. We're also joined by Matt Abularak Macias, political and organizing director for California Environmental Voters, where he leads statewide political and organizing efforts focused on building power for climate action across California. They recently released a dual endorsement for Katie Porter and Tom Steyer as the best California candidate for governor on climate. Hi, Matt. Thank you so much for joining us.
2: Hello, hello. Very excited to be with you.
0: Great to have you. Amy Moaz is climate campaign director for Greenpeace USA, where she works on the campaign to phase out fossil fuels in order to halt the climate crisis and build a clean energy economy. They also released a scorecard. They gave Tom Steyer an A- and gave Javier Becerra a D. Hi, Amy. Thank you so much for joining us.
3: Hi. Thanks so much for having me.
0: Well, it's great to have all of you. I'd love for all of you to really talk about how important this election is. Amy, in the scorecard analysis that you all put out, you were quoted as saying, California has suffered some of the harshest impacts of the climate crisis to date, with wildfires, droughts, and floods raging, while the Trump administration aggressively dismantles federal laws and regulations designed to address climate change. So can you talk about the importance of this governor's race?
3: Absolutely. Yeah, we put out our latest edition of our climate leadership scorecard and chose to focus on this California governor's race because we absolutely believe that who becomes our next governor

0: makes California in some ways all the more important to really take the lead on this. Andreas Karolos, author of Climate Courage, recently had an op-ed in The Hill and pointed out that the Trump administration has reversed the 2009 EPA endangerment finding, the legal underpinning for regulating climate pollution, illegally canceled billions of clean energy investment dollars from the Inflation Reduction Act, paid $1 billion of taxpayer money to cancel wind farms already under contract. I mean, the list is so long. So, like I said, the role that California plays going forward is more important than ever. Can you also talk about the importance of this governor's race?
1: What we've been saying all along is there's no single election in this primary that's more important for climate than who's California's next governor. California is the fourth largest economy in the world, give or take some inflationary numbers, whatever, however you want to decide that. But it's fourth or fifth largest economy in the world. So what we do in California to address climate not only impacts us here locally, but has a global impact and ramification. And the leader of the state of California, our governor, has an outsized role to play in how we continue to address climate and how the globe will continue to address climate. There's so not only in the public sector, but also the way that it drives the private sector. We know that so many, as the rollbacks happen at the federal level, so many corporations and companies still have to adhere to standards that California is setting. And that has impact across our state, across our country, and across our world. And so we really see this race as the most important climate race on the ballot this year.
0: Wow, this is so interesting to hear you, Matt, because in all of the articles I've read about climate, it just really hasn't been framed that way. And yet this race is just so important, especially given what we're seeing from the Trump administration.
1: Yeah, absolutely. And the thing with what's happening with the Trump administration is California is supposed to be, you know, the leader against what's happening. But what we have seen since Trump got reelected is a little bit of a step back in that so many of our elected leaders are acting in fear of where our voters at and moving and not acting with leadership and guiding the way of where we need to go and standing on the values that we actually have seen time and time again, voters in California in polling say that they care about. Californians, hands down, care about protecting their environment and addressing the climate crisis. They care about corporate accountability and recognize corporations have too much influence in our politics. Yet somehow our leaders got spooked after the 2024 election, and we're not seeing the same courage to take action for climate and the environment. And we also have a current governor who is, you know, potentially running for president of the United States of America. And so his constituency that he's looking to govern for is not just Californians, but, you know, people in battleground states across the country. And so therefore, California's policy is no longer looking or is actually just lacking a clear leadership on what is next and how do we continue to move forward, where we know we have to address the affordability crisis, but we know we do that through addressing the climate crisis and holding corporations accountable. And so we need a governor who's going to come in and really take leadership and have a vision for how we address this moving forward.
0: And also, Matt, one more point on this that I think is so important. There have been some articles about how the Democratic Party is debating whether to talk about climate at all. Pollsters and academics are advocating for what is being called now climate hushing. And this is so interesting because Rhode Island Democratic Senator Sheldon Whitehouse is really pushing back on this. In fact, Mother Jones has a piece today by Elizabeth Colbert, the senator who won't shut up about climate change. For the last 15 years, Senator Whitehouse has been speaking out about climate change on the floor. He's been giving this talk called Time to Wake Up. He just gave his 307th Time to Wake Up speech on the Senate floor. And he's saying this is crazy that Democrats should be talking more about this, but they're actually debating whether or not they should talk about it at all.
1: And it's such a false choice that is being painted or pinned the environment and climate versus affordability But if you look at where that messaging

0: is coming from. It's from the corporate polluters and the same corporations who have been deceiving us about their products and their the way that they have caused this climate crisis. They're also continuing to fund anti-democratic candidates and pushes it further into authoritarianism. And they're leading this messaging to create a dichotomy or a false choice between protecting our environment, addressing the climate crisis, and and affordability. But what we know is the energy crisis, the fossil fuel industry is very much responsible for the affordability crisis we are facing. And so the fact that this is a debate that we're having again, I thought we had already resolved this. California, again, fourth largest economy in the world, proving that you could address climate and protect your environment and continue to grow your economy and grow prosperity for people in your state. And unfortunately, we are seeing this false choice narrative become more and more prominent. But that's why we have a job to do to make sure that our leaders know it's not a choice you have to make. Actually, addressing affordability is through taking climate action.
1: Karuna, what would you like to add about the importance of this race and where we are right now?
2: This is such an important race, as Matt and Amy and you have said. This is a chance for, we're at a choice point here in California. And the question is, are we going to elect a governor who stands up for public interest or is in the pocket of corporations and is working for corporate interest? We know that Tom Steyer will fight for a California that will work for Californians. He will stand up to polluters and big oil, and put people before polluter profit. So I think this is an opportunity where we could continue the status quo, in which, California, which is the wealthiest state in the wealthiest country in the history of the world, and the wealth gap is widening. Big oil billionaires are reaping record profit at a time when working Californians are struggling to pay their bills. And are we going to let that continue, or are we going to build a prosperous California with clean air and clean water, with abundant open space and wildlife, where companies pay their fair share and clean up their messes, and people can afford to live here? And I think Tom Steyer is the candidate that understands, as Matt has said, that climate issues are affordability issues. And he's prepared to take on the oil and gas industry that is ripping us off and rigging the system for their own profit.
1: Well, Karuna, in the introduction, I mentioned the money that is flowing into Becerra's campaign and then the money that is being spent to attack Tom Steyer. And I just want to thank Grist reporter Jake Biddle for the piece that he wrote, "I Need Chevron, the Oil Company at the Center of the California Governor's Race." We've been doing a lot of shows about this, and I did not know until this morning, thanks to this piece, that it is the first time in a decade that Chevron has backed a gubernatorial candidate. So in April, Chevron gave the maximum allowable amount of $39,200 to Javier Becerra's campaign. Last month, Chevron contributed another $500,000 to an independent political committee supporting Becerra. And then there's the California Resources Corporation, the state's largest oil driller, giving 100 grand. I'm sorry, 500 grand. Gas companies like Sempra, utility companies like PG&E have given to an anti-Steyer political committee that has raised more than 24 million. And it's unfortunate that there's just it's people are so tired of all the money that is flowing into these campaigns. So we're going to talk about that on tomorrow's show. But Karuna, based on what you at the Center for Biological Diversity Action Fund have looked at Becerra's record, heard him on the campaign trail saying what he will do about climate. What are your thoughts on this money? What are they getting? What will they get from giving so much money to Becerra's campaign?
2: It is such a good question. And I do want to say that Becerra has a long history of taking fossil fuel industry money and was questioned, back in 2018 in his race for attorney general. And I will note that as attorney general, He chose not to prosecute Exxon for their climate deception. So he has a long history of taking fossil fuel industry money and not being as bold as we would like to see. I think in this particular race, that issue has come to the fore in new ways, even since we released our scorecard. We gave him a D on making polluters pay. I think certainly we would give him an F on making polluters pay at this point, considering what we have seen in the last couple of months. So as you note, Chevron has maxed out their campaign donation. And in response, he called for more drilling in California, further inflicting Kern County residents with more pollution and the rest of us with more global heating. And then he's offered to give polluters a seat at the table, which just constitutes, I think, real kind of naivete about the role of polluters in and fossil fuel companies in slowing down progress, in slow walking, and basically delaying any progress that we need. We saw an incredibly alarming interview in which Becerra said that Chevron is not the bad guy. And I think that is just demonstrably untrue. We know that big oil has been lying to us. They knew for decades about global warming that they were causing. They tell us we can't afford the transition. And as I say, they delay and greenwash and take all kinds of steps in order to continue to profit at our expense. They are ripping us off. They've raked in record profits while Californians are struggling to pay their bills. There's a report that shows, that over the last decade, they overcharged Californian by $59 billion. And they're rigging the system. They're dumping money into elections. Last year, the industry lobby spent $34 million lobbying to win concessions and to shape policies that allow them to continue to profit at our expense. So I think demonstrably they are the bad guy. And we want to see a governor who will stand up to big oil, stand up to polluters, and fight for Californians.
1: And Amy, what would you like to add specifically on Becerra? Because the Greenpeace scorecard also gave him a D.
3: Yeah, I think the biggest thing that California voters need to know is that clearly big oil has picked their governor. And we need to question whether or not that is the governor that we need. Just because he, is getting a lot of money from oil companies, does that mean that he has to win this election? I surely hope not. I think that California voters should look at the different scorecards that organizations have put out and look at the actual policy stances that these candidates are making. If we have a candidate that is willing to make strong climate and environmental protection policy stances, we can then hold them accountable to that, right? But when you have a candidate like Becerra who refused to answer the Greenpeace survey and refused to take a stance on any number of really strong climate issues, you have somebody who's failing to take a stance and taking all of this money, that tells you who they're going to be as governor, right? Then you look at somebody like Steyer, and we'll admit that no candidate is perfect, right? A lot of people have a problem that he's a billionaire, right? But just because he's a billionaire, we don't think that he should have a big X on his record. If he's a billionaire that thinks that he should pay his fair share and is willing to make public stances on really important issues, then we think California voters should know that. In the Greenpeace scorecard, we asked really difficult questions, right? Whether or not, they would continue to give taxpayer money as subsidies to fossil fuel companies. Would they support, state pension funds divesting from fossil fuel companies? Do we think that, car and truck emission reductions should be upheld? Do we think that oil drilling should be happening in our neighborhoods, or whether or not we should phase that out as fast as possible, right? These are really important questions that are going to impact Californians' lives. And so we absolutely hope that when Californians go to the polls tomorrow, they will look at where these candidates have made public stances and choose the one that is most aligned with them and the healthy future that they deserve.
1: Matt, you all have endorsed Tom Steyer. You also say that Katie Porter gets very high props for her policies on climate and the environment. What would you like to add specifically on Javier Becerra, and especially the oil and gas money that has been spent to support his campaign?
0: What we have seen time and again in California politics is the influence that oil and gas money has. And we do an annual scorecard where we rate our whole legislature and the governor on the performance on climate and environmental bills annually. And we've seen the average score of Democrats who don't take oil money is about an 89%, a B+. But then the average score of Democrats who do take oil money is 66% or D on our scorecard. And so it's really rich to say, well, this money is not going to have an influence on me, or maybe come to the conceit of, well, I need to think about our energy prices and the way that impacts working families in California, which obviously we do care about as well. But then to listen to or give outsized influence to the biggest corporations in the world who have time and again demonstrated that they don't actually care about working families, that they're willing to sacrifice their health and wellness for the sake of their profits, then I think it's really hard to then, you know, to square that and say that, well, then, yeah, they should be involved or have a seat at this table. We know that their money in politics is influencing decision making, policymakers. We see it in our state legislature. We see it already happening, and we don't need a governor who is going to fight for the biggest corporation in the world. We need a governor who's actually going to fight for the working families of California, to fight for our health, and bring energy costs down through clean energy.
1: Well, let's take a caller before we go to break. Let's go to Witty in Oakland. Hi, Witty. Welcome to the show.
4: Hi, Rose. Thank you for doing this critically timed show. I worked in political PR for several years before I quit and couldn't take it anymore. I'm going to say that my name isn't Witty, but I use it because I had to sign a 25-page non-disclosure agreement.
1: Oh, wow. 25 pages?
4: So, 25 pages, and it was serious. And so this is why people don't speak out in corporate industries.
1: Right.
4: So when Governor Schwarzenegger ran, he was funded heavily by Chevron, and he ran as a green Republican. He ran as a Republican who was fighting the climate, because at that point, it was just before Al Gore came out with Inconvenient Truth. But there was momentum happening. There was environmental momentum happening in our clients, the oil companies, one of which was Chevron, the other one was BP. There was also Unical, which all of these places have their own in-house PR systems, but they hire giant firms. The firm that I was in had offices all over the country, including Russia. Now they have combined powers with Hill Knowlton, which is like a massive PR machine, okay? Mm-hmm. And how it works, and I know you've done shows in the past on PR influence, which I've really appreciated, but not enough can be mentioned for listeners to really understand how much they are being brainwashed on a regular basis by former journalists who want to cash in because their kids are going to college and they want to pay for that, and they don't know how as an underpaid journalist, but they know the inner workings of things, and they like to be in the middle of the whirlpool, you know? They like to be in the eye of the storm. They like the excitement, and they don't have an ethical compass about how drastic and devastating their words are.
1: And I'm guessing these are well-paid jobs.
4: You know, here's the thing. They're decently paid jobs, right? So you could get a, you know, a suburban house. You could support 3-4 kids and send them to college. They're like previously middle-class jobs, right? But they're not, they're far better pay. You could go on vacation, but they're not, they're far better paying than a journalist would make.
1: So, Witty, given your insider view on all of this, what do you think voters should make of the fact that oil companies are giving to Becerra's campaign and independent political committee expenditures supporting Javier Becerra?
4: It's a huge issue to follow the money, and I appreciate that almost every show you say follow the money. This is huge to look at what the donor credits are. And in those days, you could see Chevron plainly at the end of every leaflet that Schwarzenegger mailed out, right? Mm-hmm. You don't see that anymore because the laws have changed. So it will be a certain pack. So the voter has to, and I'm sorry to make the extra recycling, composting work on everybody, but you've got to look up that pack and see who's funding behind it. Open Secrets will have a lot of that information. So if you have some doubts, follow the freaking money. And the money is not going towards Tom Steyer, you know, unless you want to count Jane Fonda's money.
1: The California Nurses and United Domestic Workers, I think those are really the only organizations that are spending money to support Tom Steyer because he's given his campaign so much, $213 million. Witty, thank you so much for the call. If you'd like to perhaps be on a show about PR, I think it'd be a really interesting show. Can you give Kevin your phone number? Thank you for calling in. It's just so important to follow the money, as Witty says. And on tomorrow's show, we are going to talk about what it will take to get money out of politics. Is this possible, given what we're dealing with Citizens United? If you'd like to join today's Your Call, we are talking about the governor's race. If you live in California and have not voted yet, the Secretary of State's office recommends you drop off your ballot or vote in person by 8 p.m. tomorrow night. If you do want to mail it, you have to make sure that you go into a post office and put and get a postmark on your ballot, but the Secretary of State's office recommends dropping it off in a ballot box or voting in person by 8 p.m. tomorrow night. Today, we are talking about the importance of the governor's race on the climate crisis and really the future of protecting the planet. We're joined by Karuna Jagger, California Political Director for the Center for Biological Diversity's Action Fund. 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Amy Moaz is Climate Campaign Director for Greenpeace USA. This is Your Calls One Planet series. I'm Rose Aguilar. We'll be back after this.
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1: This is Your Calls One Planet series. I'm Rose Aguilar. As I said, tomorrow we're going to talk about money in politics, what it will take to take money out of politics. There's some really interesting news out of Hawaii. The Hawaii legislature passed the first in the nation bill targeting Citizens United. So we will also talk about that tomorrow. And then on Wednesday, we will do an election results show. We'll find out what is happening or what has happened in California and across the country. Because of the election, we're going to move our authoritarian playbook series to Thursday, and we will be joined by authoritarian expert Jason Stanley on Thursday. If you have a show idea or a guest idea, you can email us yourcall@kalw.org. And if you'd like to join today's conversation about the importance of the governor's race on the climate, we'd love to hear from you. If you have any questions for our guests, how did the climate factor into your vote? Polling from California Environmental Voters shows that 70% of voters in California want the state to lead on environmental protection and affordability. 83% want proactive climate solutions that prioritize regulations and investments that protect communities from wildfires, floods, droughts, extreme heat, and air pollution. 68% support clean energy. So did this factor into your vote? We'd love to hear from you. 866-798-8255. You can also email yourcall@kalw.org. Today, we're joined by Karuna Jagger, California Political Director for the Center for Biological Diversity's Action Fund. Matt Abularak Macias is Political and Organizing Director for California Environmental Voters. And Amy Moaz is Climate Campaign Director for Greenpeace USA. They have all endorsed Tom Steyer for governor. We have not been able to find any environmental groups that have endorsed Javier Becerra. But if you know of one, we would love to hear it. Please give us a call, 866-798-8255. Karuna, if we can also step back for a minute and really talk about just how big California is. I mean, it's bigger than so many European countries. We use a lot of oil in this state, and it's going to take a lot of work to make the transition. That's what Jake Biddle really laid out in his really important Grist article. So can you talk a little bit more about that? If we step back and really visualize what it would take to get off of oil in California and embrace renewables, what does that look like on the ground? And then what would you like to add about what Javier Becerra has said about that? And then what Tom Steyer has said about that, specifically making the transition?
2: Yeah, it's such a great question, Rose. And I think, you know, Matt sort of laid out clearly that, you know, as California is the fourth largest economy in the world, what we do here affects the 40 million Californians, you know, living in within the boundaries of California, but it does affect the world, right? And so we have an outsized influence. I also want to say that it's, you know, there's millions of species that are here. And so we want to also protect a California that is livable for our future generations and protects biodiversity and open spaces. And so right now we've got an industry that is calling the shots and is winning a lot of its political fights in California. But we do have this opportunity to shape, build a new future. And so I think Tom Steyer has a really ambitious plan. He's got the vision, he's got the know-how, the experience to reduce utility bills for Californians, because again, he understands that the climate crisis is an affordability crisis. He will impose windfall profit taxes on oil companies, something that California's Governor Newsom recently walked back. And make polluters pay for the climate damages that they've inflicted on California. Right now, what's happening is that, you know, the rest of us are shouldering the cost of these super storms. We're shouldering the cost of wildfires, drought, megastorms. The Los Angeles fires last year in 2025 alone cost $250 billion. Mm. So these are costs that the fossil fuel industries that are supercharging the climate crisis should not be offloading onto Californians, and working families should not need to, you know, pay to rebuild California from the damage that these companies knowingly inflicted on us.
1: Amy, just to add a fact here, California consumes about 13 billion gallons of gas every year, all of it formulated to meet the state's stringent clean air standards, according to Grist. Most of that oil comes from just 6 refineries, and Chevron owns 2 that account for 1/3 of the state's production. So what would you like to add?
3: Yeah, 13 billion barrels, right? It sounds like a lot of oil, but I also want to flip that a little bit and tell Californians about the natural decline of oil, right? So we are in California, a majority of our energy consumption right now is from green, clean energy. Only about 30% or so of what we're using is coming from the dirty fossil fuels. And that's actually much lower than it used to be, right? Oil is a naturally declining commodity, especially in California. And when we're doing the in-state drilling, the in-state extraction, it's also one of the dirtiest types of oil that we find around the world. It has the highest carbon content, right? So it's hurting our climate the most. So we are seeing that this transition is possible. We are using less and less oil. We are using more and more green energy. And we're seeing these really wonderful innovations with things like battery storage that will allow us to continue to live our the way that we do now and have clean energy around the clock. I think that we need to think through the cost that we are being inflicted with by relying on the dirty energy, as opposed to just the fear of what that transition might bring. Right? We are still facing record high gas prices because of the war in Iran. We will never go to war for clean energy, right? But we have seen time and time again that we will do it for oil. And it is strangling our economy and our families with affordability issues. Those of us in California that drive, you know, electric vehicles are seeing some shielding from that impact, right? And we can think through what if our entire state was transition to this clean energy, what that could free us with, right? We wouldn't have to worry about just a small number of refineries in the state. Really, you know, one shuts down and our gas prices shoot up, or, you know, one threatens to shut down and, you know, holds our state budget, you know, hostage to try and get money. These oil and gas industry, they know that they're on their way out. They know that they're, you know, a smaller and smaller portion of our energy need. And it is time for us to not fear that transition, but actually to invest in it, right? Do a just transition where communities are taken care of and workers are taken care of. And we don't have to do it overnight, right? There's nobody's saying that tomorrow you're not going to be able to, you know, fill up your vehicle to get to work. We're saying that over time we make smart choices. We make the investments in clean energy. We make the investments in the infrastructure for fuel, for, you know, fueling and battery. We will be able to make it. And the bright future that that will bring, I think, is just so much stronger than any fear that that is strangling us right now.
1: Matt, what would you like to add?
0: This is what is really the game here in California. We are a supermajority state of Democrats in our legislature, and Democrats hold all the statewide offices in the state. Yet, oil still has significant power when a party in power that's in power has consistently or has more recently been the party that has really demonstrated some sort of commitment to taking climate action and addressing the climate crisis. So then you have to kind of peek under the cover and like and understand what's happening here. Then if Democrats are supposed to value protecting environment, if Democrats are supposed to value addressing climate crisis, then why are they still so susceptible to the influence of oil? Well, part of what's happening here is also the production jobs of oil in California is really where we see the big fights. It's not so much so in the demand side of oil and usage, although the consumer prices is something that, you know, people are sensitive to. But it's really when you start to address oil production and try to limit or reduce oil production in the state that then the labor unions, the trades get involved and put up the biggest fight and try to protect fiercely those jobs. And therefore, really, in order for us to unlock that political marriage that oil has with the trades to stop movement of any kind of policy that tries to wind down oil production in our state, that's what we see the fiercest opposition. We need to counter that with the new jobs and opportunities that are good paying, that are union jobs, in clean energy sector and other sectors that are either transferable or

0: Yeah.
1: That conversation must have come up in rehearsal. Same with cabaret. Like, in another world, if we had a little bit more resources, it would be like someone coming in and really talking about the rise of fascism and why. Like, what's its appeal?
0: Just with the cast, but with the audience.
1: Yeah. So that it's not self-reflexive. Like, it's actually a way...
0: How do we use the theater itself as, like, a jumping-off point to a deeper discussion about something else? You know?
1: How do we engage? I think... This is going to sound very esoteric, but there's this philosopher, his name's Byung-Chul Han. He's a Korean-German philosopher. But there's this one piece he talks about where he's like, we're no longer experiencing the world, we're consuming it. There's a book called Saving Beauty. He's like, everything's been smoothed. Like, there's no more friction. We don't tolerate friction. And the theater is all about friction. Like,
0: should be anyway.
1: Like, you have to go, you have to sit down, you have to not talk, probably. I mean, depending on the show, you've got to just pay attention. And usually if it grabs you, it's because there's friction on, there's something, it's not smooth. You actually have to open yourself up to experience. Going back to sort of the crisis around the American question, I think we've lost in some ways the capacity to actually like experience one another. It's very difficult to even meet one another across our social divides, let alone actually like, oh, I've had a deep, meaningful experience with you.
0: Yeah.
1: And in the theater, I think what keeps me going about it is I do believe that embodied experience of laughing and crying and sweating and playing, there is a freedom in playing that I'm trying to articulate.
0: And my sense is like people want that. They crave it, but I think they're often fed frictionless media or entertainment or literature or whatever. And I think when they get something that does rub against them, they're always excited and grateful that they've experienced that.
1: And I think it's a need, actually. It's not a want. And I think I'm in a world where it's like, I can kind of get what I want most of the time from TV, but I'm not tending to the thing that I need. And that's hard, actually. It's a hard thing to articulate and sell and convince people of. Also, all the more important that when they do go, they are being nourished. There is something that they did get what they needed. There is a thing about feeling alive because you've really engaged with something.
0: Yeah.
1: You've gone through something and come out on the other side versus I've just consumed it. And I'm somehow more fuller or more alive because of that. And that's true. I experienced that. I experienced it making it. I experienced it seeing it. But it is a different thing than fun.
0: Yeah.
1: You know.
0: Yeah. How do we remove the barriers to access the thing that we're doing so that we can get more people doing it? You know, like how do we remind them that the parking is free across the street, or we're right across from a BART station, or there's pay what you can tickets, or we've got cocktails, or we've got air conditioning, or like whatever it is we can do to lure them into the building, you know, because we know once they come, they'll enjoy themselves. You're fighting against so much like inherent inertia. I experience it myself, but that's a struggle.
1: But I think it's connected. Okay, there's another book called On Freedom by Timothy Snyder. In the book On Freedom, but one of the things he says is like, freedom is actually being mobile. Like you need to not be on the couch. Like that's kind of how an authoritarian wants you is supine.
0: Yeah.
1: You gotta go out. You have to engage with the world. You need to meet people. And I love that idea that he says it's corporeal, like it's in the body. And that's theater to me.
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3: Nice and sunny here in the Bay Area. Where that's coming from? Oh. Nice and sunny here in the Bay Area. 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

0: BBC World Service, I'm Paul Henley. Coming up officially, there's still a ceasefire in Lebanon, but as Israel steps up its military offensive in the south and launches new raids on Beirut, life in the capital seems anything but peaceful.
1: I can't imagine how this is being acceptable. A whole life is being demolished.
0: We'll hear from an Israeli politician who wants more Israeli troops in Lebanon.
2: If we need to take land from Lebanon and establish security area there, then so be it.
0: Also, are the authorities in the Democratic Republic of Congo getting on top of the Ebola epidemic? And a biographer of Marilyn Monroe celebrates the star's enduring appeal a century after her birth.
3: There's a lot of people still out there who think that she was a dumb blonde, but I always think that that says more about them than it does about her, in all honesty.
0: All to come after this news.
4: This is Asian View from NHK World Japan. I'm Hiroko Kitadai. Japanese Defense Minister Koizumi Shinjiro has reiterated that Japan's efforts to strengthen its defense capabilities are being conducted with high transparency. Koizumi delivered a speech in Singapore on Sunday at a global security conference known as the Shangri-La Dialogue. He explained moves to boost Japan's defense capabilities and revise the framework for defense equipment and technology transfers under Prime Minister Takaichi Sanae. Ahead of the speech, Koizumi met his Philippine counterpart Gilberto Teodoro to reaffirm closer defense cooperation. After the talks, Teodoro told NHK the two nations share concerns over China's increasing activities in the South and East China Seas. Severe tropical storm Changmi is traveling northward over waters south of Okinawa. It is forecast to approach Okinawa and Amami with heavy rains and strong winds through Tuesday. Officials expect up to 300 millimeters of rain in Okinawa and Amami during the 24 hours through Tuesday morning. They are warning people in those areas to take precautions against strong winds, high waves, storm surges, and landslides. The storm is expected to approach western to eastern Japan through Wednesday. Families of Japanese nationals abducted by North Korea have staged a large-scale rally in Tokyo. They are urging the government to take concrete measures for their early return. Yokota Takuya, whose sister Megumi was kidnapped, said that abducting innocent people to foreign countries and tearing them away from their families is an abuse of human rights and cannot be tolerated. Prime Minister Takaichi said it is her mission to bring the abductees back as soon as possible. We are broadcasting from NHK in Tokyo. Five people have been rescued from a flooded cave in central Laos. They were trapped there for more than a week. Rescuers are searching for two others who remain missing. Local media report that seven people entered the cave in a mountainous part of Saisonbun Province around May 20th to prospect for gold. The reports add that their way out was blocked by flooding and a landslide caused by heavy rain. Rescuers found five of them alive in a chamber inside the cave on Wednesday. They worked to drain water from tunnels and finally freed the five by Saturday. Japanese researchers have developed a new method for estimating the thickness of the Arctic sea ice using satellite-derived data. Arctic Ocean ice continues to decrease. Scientists say that to grasp the volume of sea ice more accurately, it is crucial to know its extent and thickness. A team of researchers traced back through satellite observation data to learn when and where Arctic sea ice was formed and how it has moved over time. The researchers then combined their follow-up data and weather conditions, including temperature and humidity, to estimate ice thickness. Kochi University Associate Professor Kimura Noriaki said he hopes the new method will be used to detect the early signs of a decrease in sea ice and improve the accuracy of studies on global warming. Crested ibises, designated as a national natural treasure, have been released into the wild in the first event of its kind on Japan's main island of Honshu. A ceremony was held on Sunday in Hakui City in the earthquake-hit Noto region of Ishikawa Prefecture with Crown Prince and Princess Akishino in attendance. Ishikawa Governor Yamano Yukiyoshi said the release of the birds is a symbol of the Noto region's reconstruction. He said that rather than making the release the end goal, his prefecture hopes to achieve the stability of the species by advancing coexistence with nature. 8 crested ibises were released into the wild by Crown Prince and Princess Akishino, as well as residents who have been involved in conservation activities. A Japanese cellist has placed 5th in the Queen Elizabeth competition in Belgium, one of the world's top music contests. The cello competition, held this year, lasted for nearly 1 month through Saturday. Kitamura Yo is a 22-year-old from Hyogo Prefecture. The audience cheered wildly when his name was announced at the award ceremony.
5: I feel very honored. I hope to apply what I've learned here and continue performing for others.
4: Kitamura performed with an orchestra for the first time when he was 9 years old. He graduated from Toho Gakuen School of Music in Japan and is currently studying at the Berlin University of the Arts. This is Asian View from NHK World Japan.
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0: Hello and welcome to News Hour from the BBC World Service. We're coming to you live from London. I'm Paul Henley. Coming up a bit later on in the programme, it's the 100th birthday of one of Hollywood's most iconic women.

0: can like imagine.
1: There's so many questions around just being displaced constantly, but what's your biggest fear at the moment?
0: My biggest fear is like demolishing the rest of the South. It's horrible what's been happening and people are still silent about it. I think the whole country should be protesting or doing something. You know, we should be screaming. It's like full villages are being demolished. It's our vacation, our memories, our businesses, how this is happening and no one is saying anything. So my big fear is, yes, to arrive to the rest of the South and demolish everything. I started to believe that they might arrive to Beirut as well. When it started, we thought that they won't do to Lebanon what they did to Gaza. But now, from what we see, it is happening. Yani they did to 65 villages what they did to Gaza. We live in fear. We used to be living in survival mode, but like fear is eating us. The whole family is sitting on the TV, hour by hour, watching whether their house is being demolished or not, who from their relatives is being killed. Yesterday, we saw that a 15-year-old boy, he was massacred. He was playing football in Ansar, and he was killed. And his mother, you know, the whole family was like devastated by the news. So death is approaching, you know, hour by hour from people that we love, that we know. It's close to us, to the life that we know.
2: One inhabitant of Beirut there, Miriam, speaking to us earlier from the Lebanese capital. Later on in the programme, we'll be hearing from an Israeli politician on the thinking behind the intensification of military activities in Lebanon. Let's go live now to Washington and speak to our White House reporter, Bernd de Busman. Bernd, welcome to the programme. What's been reaction from the White House to what's happening in Lebanon, and what has the president been saying?
3: Well, in the last few hours, President Trump posted on Truth Social that he had a very productive call with Prime Minister Netanyahu.

0: Coming up, why a researcher with stage 4 cancer from Britain went on a trek up Mount Everest.
1: I had this driving need to return, to go back to Everest and to use the climb as a platform, not only for myself as a personal challenge, but to also try to showcase, you know, that you can still go on and have goals and dream big and still live a full life, even with a diagnosis as devastating as stage 4.
0: The headlines, President Trump says there will be no Israeli troops going to the Lebanese capital, Beirut, following a call with Benjamin Netanyahu. He also said Hezbollah had agreed not to attack Israel. In a further social media post, Mr. Trump says US talks with Iran are continuing at a rapid pace, despite Iranian media reports that Tehran was pausing any contact with Washington. I'm Paul Henley with NewsHour, live from the BBC. In the modern world, online and in real life, it is hard to escape an awareness of the influencer. From cafes and gyms to supermarkets and restaurants, content creators are making themselves noticed in everyday spaces. They can, of course, bring huge value to the businesses they visit, helping them reach new audiences, new customers. But are they becoming too intrusive? This report is from Megan Lawton.
2: We get a lot of people who will spend quite a while before they eat the food. They get the cameras out and they're taking photos.
3: I'm in Starfish and Coffee, an independent cafe in Brighton on the UK's south coast.
2: And I honestly love seeing it, because I know if they're taking photographs of it, it's going to go on social media, it's going to be shared.
3: Tony Marks is the manager here, and he's telling me about the rise of influencers using his cafe as a space to create content.
2: Yeah, I've seen people moving the furniture around. I think that was a point where someone started moving tables, so they wanted to be nearer to a window. And I did have to politely say, the tables need to stay where they are, I think.
3: Often, that footage that we see being shot in the streets will end up on our social media timelines.
4: Spend the day with me as a girl in her 20s living in Nashville.
5: Hey, Queen, spend the day with me.
4: Let's spend a reset day together.
3: But not everyone is happy with content being filmed in places open to the general public.
6: I'm afraid the influencers are pushing my patience beyond all bounds.
3: Recently, the restaurateur Jeremy King, who's behind London restaurants including the Ivy, said he was fed up with influencers arriving with tripods and holding tables for long periods of time while they film.
6: Well, the influencers have caused me to consider the possibility. I don't want to ban anybody from the park, but unfortunately the behaviour of some people coming through the door has gone beyond decency and has become incredibly intrusive.
3: And in Manchester, in the UK, a TikTok went viral after a creator said she was asked to stop filming inside a cafe unless she had hired the whole space. If you run a business, though, it can be more complicated than just saying no to filming. A video might annoy one customer, but it could also bring new customers through the door. Tony Marks tells me how content creation has changed.
2: It's a strange one, because we've gone from people who generally influencers doing content to now everyone can be a content maker. So you've actually got a lot of people who are setting up themselves, you know, who aren't necessarily professionals or making money out of it.
3: For a small independent cafe, he says the attention can help.
2: It used to be the case that you'd want to advertise on the radio, you'd want to advertise in magazines or newspapers, but going through influencers, they can reach a far wider audience. So it's an easy sell. Like, I give away a plate of food and a meal for two, and that can reach thousands of people. So it's really positive. It's just advertising.
3: In 2024, the influencing industry was valued at approximately $250 billion. The dominance of the industry means we're seeing more content gathered in our everyday.
7: My name is Laura Ellick. I'm a Vancouver-based content creator featuring food, fun, and all the best things in life.
8: This is a whole Paris breast pastry on top of a hot chocolate and three other crazy unique drinks I found from this year's Hot Chocolate Festival.
3: Starting off 5 years ago, Laura was able to quit her job in the charity sector to go full-time in content creation.
7: Over my platforms, I have around 230,000 followers.
3: So how do you record content in a public space without annoying others?
7: It starts with knowing that I'm not the main character when I'm at a restaurant, and that because I'm filming, I don't get any kind of special privilege. So I always like to think about the people around me first. Is there someone in my shot that's going to be really annoyed that I have a camera pointed at them? I try my best to keep, you know, in a dark restaurant, the flash down as much as possible.
3: Nina Robertson is the founder of Neon Management, a global talent and marketing group. She's based in Sydney and manages a roster of creators, and tells me she thinks influencers can get a hard time.
9: Businesses are saying, oh, we need marketing, we need exposure and all of these things, when really those are the sorts of people that are doing it organically for them. They're not having to pay these people, so I don't see the negative in it, unless they are being intrusive to other patrons, where if that is the case, then it just needs to be educated to that creator that they need to be more mindful and respectful of others around them.
3: She tells me about the advice she gives on the etiquette of filming in public.
9: Create frames where others aren't in the background, so just being mindful of your placement when where you are shooting.
3: She highlights lights, tripods and filming equipment as tools to improve the quality of content, but points out they can also be very disruptive.
9: Even if you are needing that lighting, making sure that you are in a corner or you're able to not be intrusive of others, patrons that are in the same facility.
3: Nina believes businesses should be upfront on whether they do or don't want influencers filming in their space.
9: If a specific restaurant or gym has an issue with it, then put up a sign at the front of the door that says you're not able to record or film content in the space, and they'll go elsewhere.
0: That was Megan Lawton reporting. We heard a bit earlier about one resident of Beirut's fear of Israeli military escalation in Lebanon. Miriam was planning to leave the capital where she lived, and I've been speaking to the BBC's Lina Sinjab, also in Beirut. I asked her to put Miriam's situation into context, and she summed up latest events in a conflict that's affected all of Lebanon.
10: I think everyone in the country is affected, even if they're living as far as possible from the war. It's been ongoing for so long time. The daily news is about destruction, is about killing, is about displacement. There is no end in sight for the Lebanese here. They feel that they've been through this for decades of war after war, conflict after conflict. They just want to enjoy living in normality in the country, have their kids go to school, not their, you know, exams cancelled or schools cancelled. And that's what's happening in the whole country, even if they're not in a conflict zone. So, I mean, imagine if you're living in Dahye in the southern of Beirut and your whole neighborhood is destroyed. I mean, if you're alive, your neighbor is not alive. If your house is intact, your neighbor is not. And doesn't make anyone live in sense of, you know, stability here in Lebanon.
0: A ceasefire is still being referred to as current. Is it holding? Is it just over?
10: It's really difficult to say. In the morning, there are hopes that it will continue, and then in the evening, the strikes happened. Yesterday, we had talks from the Secretary of State, Marco Rubio, between the Israeli Prime Minister and the Lebanese President. Today, there are, direct negotiations between the Israelis and the Lebanese in D.C. There are talks about gradual ceasefire, and we wake up in the morning with a statement from the Israeli Prime Minister ordering IDF to hit Dahye, to hit Beirut, not only in the south. And that comes after days of, you know, escalation of hostilities in the south, orders of mass evacuation in the city of Tyre. Since the ceasefire was announced, 600 people or more have been killed in Lebanon. So it's far from being described as a ceasefire. And now people are stranded in the streets. They fled Dahye. They're waiting for an Israeli strike. But they're still hoping that there might be some room for diplomacy, as the U.S., you know, there is a Security Council meeting taking place in New York. The Iranians are pushing to include Lebanon as integral part of any deal. And people are holding their breath for, you know, ending this as soon as possible.
0: Well, President Trump is playing down any idea of escalation in Beirut. On his latest social media post, he says he's persuaded the Israeli Prime Minister not to send troops into Beirut. He'd never suggested sending ground troops into Beirut, had he?
10: Not at all. And I think the whole idea of sending troops to Beirut is not realistic. I mean, and it wasn't part of the agenda. What Netanyahu was talking about was like hitting Dahi, hitting Beirut.
0: The BBC's Lina Sinjab in Beirut. This is NewsHour.
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12: The government selected a contractor without going through the legally required process of comparing offers and figuring out who could do the best job for the least money. 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
13: For the 250th.
12: Right. But remember, the 250th anniversary of the country has been on the calendar for 250 years.
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0: Still to come here on NewsHour, conquering Everest as a stage 4 cancer sufferer. A view of the ongoing conflict in Lebanon from the far right of Israeli politics. And a biographer of Marilyn Monroe on the enduring appeal of the film icon 100 years after she was born. All to come after this news.
16: BBC News with Moira Alderson. Lebanon says Hezbollah has agreed to a reciprocal halt to attacks against Israel. The Lebanese embassy in Washington said under a US proposal, the Israelis would end airstrikes on Beirut's southern suburbs in return for Hezbollah stopping attacks on Israel. Earlier, Israel warned residents of Beirut's southern suburbs to evacuate after the Prime Minister, Benjamin Netanyahu, ordered strikes on what he called terrorist targets. His comments prompted large numbers of Lebanese citizens to start evacuating southern Beirut. Hezbollah had been firing rockets and drones into northern Israel as Israeli troops advanced further into Lebanese territory. The Canadian hotel group Blue Diamond says it shut down its operations in Cuba, which is struggling to cope with the effects of the near-total US fuel blockade. Blue Diamond operated more than 60 holiday sites in Cuba. The US biotechnology company Moderna says it's working with a global health coalition to develop a potential vaccine for a rare strain of Ebola linked to an outbreak in the DRC. There is no approved vaccine. Newly released documents in Britain show that the sacked former minister, Peter Mandelson, told the government it would never regret appointing him as ambassador to the US in 2024. Lord Mandelson was dismissed 9 months later over his friendship with the late sex offender Jeffrey Epstein. The United States plans to reduce the number of diplomatic missions in Africa that can process visa applications from around 50 to 20. Washington wants to reduce the number of people who enter the US on temporary visas and then overstay them. A monkey has created chaos inside a court complex in northern India by snatching a bag full of cash and then throwing the notes around when it didn't find any food inside. It had grabbed the bag from a man who had arrived at the court with $2,000 for a property transaction. BBC News.
0: Welcome back to NewsHour. Reaching the summit of Mount Everest is considered one of the greatest human feats. Scaling the peak of more than 8,800 metres means overcoming altitude, sub-zero temperatures, dangerous terrain, and it means having a lot of stamina. That makes Dr. Shauna Burke's achievements even more impressive because she's become the first woman with stage 4 cancer to reach the summit of Everest. It's actually her second successful ascent as well. Dr. Burke is an Associate Professor in Exercise and Health Psychology at the University of Leeds here in the UK. She returned from Everest last night, and earlier today she spoke to NewsHour's Rajini Vaidyanathan about her experience.
1: Thank you so much, and thank you for having me. I'm feeling absolutely over the moon, elated to have reached the summit. Obviously, I'm feeling physically tired. It will take a few days for my body to bounce back, but just really excited to have gotten to the top.
13: Indeed, and some people would ask, why would you do it again, first of all, but do it again while you've also got a cancer diagnosis?
1: Absolutely. So 2 years ago, when I was diagnosed with stage 4 cancer, it really made me reprioritize life and it made me reflect on what was important to me. And for me, the mountains hold a very special place in my heart, and particularly the Himalayas. And I had this driving need to return, to go back to Everest and to use the climb as a platform, not only for myself as a personal challenge, but to also try to showcase, you know, that you can still go on and have goals and dream big and still live a full life, even with a diagnosis as devastating as stage 4.
13: And one of the things I understand you did the second trip for was also as part of research linking exercise and cancer. Just tell us more about that.
1: That's right. So I've been working 17 years with cancer patients and multidisciplinary care teams, looking at how we can integrate exercise into the care pathway. We know that there are a lot of multitude of benefits of engaging in exercise for cancer patients. It helps with reducing the side effects. It can help with increasing survival rates and reducing recurrence. And so for me, as part of my journey, it was really important for me to conduct research on myself while I went to the mountain to find out, you know, how my body was reacting to low oxygen environments, because there aren't very many people who have gone into low oxygen and high altitude environments living with stage 4 cancer. So we wanted to learn as much as we could. I spent 12 weeks in a high altitude chamber training with colleagues at Leeds Beckett University, where we monitored me very, very closely to see what was happening to my body while I was training in preparation for Everest.
13: It's so inspiring. I want to just get a final thought from you about what the biggest takeaway and lesson we can all learn from what you've done.
1: I think it's to keep having hope and to keep believing and to put one foot in front of the other, whatever your Everest is, just to keep to go out there and to make it happen, whether it's big or small.
13: And would you do it again?
1: Absolutely would.
0: That was Dr. Shauna Burke from Leeds University here in England.

0: You're listening to NewsHour from the BBC. I'm Paul Henley. Now, we talked earlier in the programme about Israel's ongoing attacks on Lebanon, both in the capital, Beirut, and in large areas to the south of the country, all at a time when there is supposedly a ceasefire in place. We also mentioned Hezbollah's continuing rocket attacks on areas over the Israeli border. And, in the eyes of the Israeli government, it's the threat posed by the armed militant group Hezbollah that necessitates an ongoing Lebanese campaign. But what's the eventual aim of that campaign, and at what stage could it be called an occupation of a neighbouring country? I've been speaking to Simcha Rothman, who is a member of the Knesset, the Israeli parliament, with one of the right-wing parties, which are part of the Prime Minister's coalition. He is chair of the Constitution, Law and Justice Committee and a member of Israel's Religious Zionist Party. I asked Simcha Rothman if he supported what Israel and its army was doing in Lebanon.
1: Of course I support it. If anything, it's too mild a response to what we're experiencing from Hezbollah, and actually from Lebanon. Lebanon is a country, it's a sovereign country. And the fact that Israel is being attacked time and again from its territory, Lebanon and Hezbollah should be held accountable.
0: Is the beginning and end of the aim to neutralize Hezbollah in Lebanon, or does it also include this aim annexing a large chunk of the south of the country?
1: I don't think the aim is to annex parts of Lebanon, but I think if Israel has a border that is not being safe, no one should expect his citizens to be under constant attack. And that's the situation in northern Israel for many, many years. It stopped for a few years, but it returned, and Hezbollah was not using the time of peace and quiet in the north or in South Lebanon, in order to promote the economy or in order to deal with agriculture or with political party actions. Hezbollah was using the time, effort, and money. By the way, a lot of the money comes also from international drug trafficking and human trafficking and all kind of terrorist operations from around the world. He was using it to buy more missiles to be aimed at Israeli cities and citizens. And I don't think any sovereign country should accept this kind of situation threatening its citizens.
0: Some people on the right of politics in Israel advocate the permanent military occupation of southern Lebanon up to the Litani River and the establishment of Israeli settlements in the area. Do you?
1: So first, I think that the borders in the North Israel, the borders and the security zone must be set in a way that will protect Israel. When you have an aggressor that constantly attack Israel, Israel has the right, also according to international law, to prevent it. If for that we need to take land from Lebanon and establish security area there, then so be it. The security and the existence of the state of Israel is a reason good enough for me to take away anything that threatened it.
0: That sounds like a yes, long-term control of territory inside Lebanon.
1: If you find any other solution, let's talk about it. But if that's the only solution, then yes.
0: We've talked to one citizen of Beirut who's packed her bags and is preparing to leave the city. She told us her greatest fear was that the south of her country will be demolished, as she put it, and will become like Gaza. Towns in the south are being demolished, aren't they? Will they become like Gaza?
1: Any place that being used by terrorist organization to have weapons that aimed at Israeli citizens must be destroyed.
0: That's another
1: and
0: yes.
1: If a terrorist organization is using towns and to hide, to dig tunnels as they did in Gaza, or to have weapons, or to have bombs, or to have missiles, or whatever, then this is not civilian places. This is fortresses of terror.
0: A buffer zone for Israel's safety appears to include nearly one-fifth of Lebanon. You can see people's objections, can't you?
1: Well, no, again, if If that what it takes to keep Israel secure, everything is justified. If you can do it in a different way, and Israel have negotiation with the Lebanon government, and what Hezbollah does not even obey its own government and keep attacking Israel using terror drone, using missiles. And I wonder why should someone be worried about an area that is under control of a terrorist organization being under the control of Israel? If you care so much about the fact that the Lebanon will be under the responsibility of the Lebanon government, then okay, I understand your concern. But apparently, Lebanon is not under the control of the Lebanon government.
0: Well, presumably so, they care because it's about borders. There's something called a Lebanese border.
1: Just a second. If they care so much about their borders, what did they do to prevent attack from their own borders on Israeli civilians?
0: However, the Israeli government says its objective was to remove Hezbollah fighters from areas south of the Litani River. Its forces are now operating way beyond that line, and the Israeli military is issuing evacuation orders extending much further north. You can see the concern.
1: Terror knows no borders. The idea is very simple. Anywhere around the world, near Israel or far away from Israel, if you are trying to kill Israelis and Jews just because they're Jews, we are going to be out there to get you.
0: Simcha Rothman, part of the Israeli Prime Minister's governing coalition. He's with the Religious Zionist Party. In the past half hour, the Lebanese embassy in Washington has issued a statement sounding an optimistic note on prospects for peace in Lebanon. It said Hezbollah had agreed to a reciprocal halt to attacks on Israel. Under a U.S. proposal, the embassy said the Israelis would end airstrikes on Beirut's southern suburbs in return for an end to firing from Hezbollah. Some of the last surviving soldiers in the Nigerian Civil War have spoken about what they went through to BBC Africa Eye. The conflict that started in 1967 and lasted for 3 years left between 500,000 and 3 million people dead, half of them children. The war started after Nigeria's oil-rich eastern region attempted to break away and form a new nation called Biafra following waves of ethnic violence. A blockade by the Nigerian government, backed by Britain, resulted in Biafra facing the world's first televised humanitarian crisis and famine. BBC World Service reporter Princess Abumere has this report.
2: We are the survivors of the Nigeria-Biafra civil war. I'm 85 years old. Only.
3: Godwin Alabi Isama was 27 years old when the war broke out in 1967. He was fighting on the side of the Nigerian army and became a commander.
2: When the war started, I think the whole Nigerian army was less than 10,000. They recruited prisoners. You had no job, you want to join the army? Hey, even if you had only one eye, we just recruited everybody.
3: Sasa Ugumba Nwoke was a teenager in the Biafran army.
4: When I joined the Biafran army, called the rebel army, it was excitement. In the air, everybody was involved in the war. The women, the men, the children.
5: How old are you?
6: I'm 10 years.
5: 10 years old.
6: Yes.
5: Do you know why Biafra is fighting?
6: Biafra is fighting for survivors.
5: Is it going to win?
6: Yes, sir.
7: Her Royal Highness handed over sovereignty to a new nation.
3: In 1960, Nigeria gained independence from Britain. The colonial rulers had left a tense group of tribes, the main ones being Hausas in the north, Yorubas in the west, and the Igbos in the eastern region. 6 years later, following two military coups and widespread political chaos, thousands of Igbos were killed in waves of ethnic violence. Nwoke witnessed the scenes.
4: All of a sudden, I saw a headless man. I thought I was dreaming. I looked again. I saw kids. They chopped off their arms and chopped off their legs.
3: The killing sparked tens of thousands of Igbos to return to their ancestral homeland in the oil-rich east of Nigeria, where in 1967, they declared the creation of an independent rebel nation. It was called Biafra. The Nigerian government then declared war. Martin Bell was a journalist covering the conflict for the BBC.
8: When I think about the geopolitics, the whole colonial apparatus, of course, oil played a significant part. We didn't give much coverage to the extent that the federal armed forces were supported by the British. The firepower lay on one side, top of the line, armored vehicles, and they had the aircraft. And the spirited, improvised guerrilla fighting was on the other side.
5: Biafrans admit it is an oil war, at least in part.
3: The Nigerian government did capture the oil-rich industrial hub, Port Harcourt, and they imposed a blockade. Alabi Isama again.
2: The blockade of the Atlantic Ocean, the blockade of the airports, the blockade of the land route was to make sure they did not get supplies. Supplies included ammunition and their food.
3: Bombs rained down on the people of Biafra, and there were accounts of people fleeing, not knowing where to run.
9: It's the first really nourishing food these refugees have seen.
3: But what impacted the children the most was the famine that came. Constance Nwoke was 7 years old then.
10: We, the children, were eating rats, were eating crickets, were eating maggots, were eating all manner of things.
3: The Nigerian government said the blockade was vital to maintain the country's unity. Obafemi Awolowo was the finance commissioner then.
11: But we are certainly not going to end the war on account of people being starved. All is fair in war, so we are told, and that is the position.
12: The plight of the civilians is not the number one priority.
11: The number one priority is the unity of the country.
3: After 2.5 years under siege, Biafra surrendered on the 15th of January 1970. The Nigerian government claimed there was no victor, no vanquished.

0: News.
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1: Across Africa, U.S. funding of HIV/AIDS programs is being changed dramatically. And in Mozambique, doctors are battling the disease alongside big infrastructure challenges, like access to electricity and water.
3: Water and power are still struggling in the country. It's still a huge problem.
1: I'm Juana Summers, the fragile state of Mozambique's AIDS treatment, on All Things Considered from NPR News.
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5: Here's a reminder of our top story this hour. Lebanon says Hezbollah has agreed to stop firing into Israel in exchange for the Israelis halting attacks on the southern suburbs of Beirut. President Trump says he's spoken to both the Israeli prime minister and representatives of Hezbollah, and he also says U.S. talks with Iran are continuing at a rapid pace. Speaking to this program, our correspondent in Beirut, Lina Sinjab, told us people in Lebanon were weary of the conflict.
6: I think everyone in the country is affected, even if they're living as far as possible from the war. It's been ongoing for so long time. The daily news is about destruction, is about killing, is about displacement.
5: The BBC's Lina Sinjab there.

0: I'm Paul Henley with NewsHour from the BBC in London. Hollywood today launched a series of events to mark the 100th anniversary of Marilyn Monroe's birth. Sometimes it seems as if the film icon's fame has grown steadily ever since her early death in 1962. I've been talking about the enduring cultural phenomenon that is Marilyn Monroe with British author Michelle Morgan, who's written several biographies of her. I asked her about Monroe's extraordinary longevity in the minds of people globally.
1: For some people, they really love the image. They love the skirt blowing up. For other people, they love her film roles. And then the other side is the people who are inspired by her craft, inspired by the fact that she came from a wounded childhood to become the most famous woman on earth. And although she had a lot of kindness inside her, she also had a bit of an edge. You wouldn't want to cross her.
0: And how do you think she compares to other iconic women that you've written about?
1: I've written about the Queen. I'm writing about Princess Diana at the moment. I've written about 1930s actresses Thelma Todd and Carol Lombard. Marilyn has a special place in my heart because she really, out of everybody, she really had to fight to get to where she wanted to be.
0: And it's not new to say, is it, that Marilyn Monroe has been reevaluated in recent years as a creative, independent, and actually intellectual person.
1: You know, in the 1950s, she would talk about her love of art and literature. She had a library of 400 books, and they would go all over the place with her. Every time she moved, the books would come. She liked people like Arthur Miller, who, of course, she ended up being married to for a while. Eugene O'Neill, who she studied at the Actors Studio. Stanislavski, because she was interested in his way of teaching. Walt Whitman as well. When she was in England, there was a young boy who worked at Parkside House. She helped him with his homework about Walt Whitman. She wrote poetry. She read poetry. She loved artists. She spoke a lot about Goya and her almost obsession with him. And at one point, she actually wanted to make a film about him because she loved him so much. They were all part of what made her a human being. And it was always reported on. But then over the years, it's tended to have gone back, you know, into the background a little bit. And it's only been sort of recent times that people have been looking at her life again. There's a lot of people still out there who think that she was a dumb blonde. But I always think that says more about them than it does about her, in all honesty.
0: Although she forged her career in a very different time, arguably a much more sexist time, and she was canny enough to use the dumb blonde thing to her advantage at one stage at least, wasn't she?
1: Well, at the beginning of her career, she was kind of put into these roles and she didn't have any power over them. And it wasn't until mid-50s that she started to think, well, I don't really want to be just known as a dumb blonde. I want to create bigger characters. I want to create deeper characters. So by sort of 1953, she really was kind of questioning it.
0: And what sources did you go to get beyond the superficial? There weren't that many people in Monroe's life who really knew her, I hear.
1: I spoke to people like old boyfriends. I spoke to fellow students from the Actors Studio. I even spoke to, you know, people that she met on the street at the gates of her house, because every single person had a story and every single person saw one side or another of Marilyn. So that was my main interest, to get to as many people as I could. Some of them weren't at all positive about her, but it was important for me to get them all down because 99% of them have now gone.
0: Tell us a bit more about the steeliness in her that you referred to, that existed alongside her kindness.
1: She was raised as a waif. She wasn't an orphan, but she was raised that way. That's enough to kick anybody down. But she really tried her hardest. Once she decided that she wanted to be a model and she wanted to be an actress, she really fought for that. And when it got to the mid-1950s and the studio was trying to give her more dumb blonde parts, and she was just like, I really don't want to play these anymore. They wouldn't even give her the script for one of the films, and she demanded the script. When she saw it, she hated it, and she just said, no, I'm not going to do it. And, you know, she was suspended and she walked out, and I think she really stuck up for herself when it came to her career and to her life. And I think it shocked a lot of people because, you know, it was a very male-oriented existence, and for her to be speaking out in the way that she did was quite shocking for some people.
0: She was a sex symbol to the very end of her very short life. Do you have any doubts that she would have forged a long-term career beyond an age where women could sell themselves, or indeed any actor can sell themselves, on sex?
1: Well, I think towards the end of her career, when she did The Misfits, which is a very serious role, and as she had got older, I think she would have quite happily left the sex symbol era behind, and she would have gone on to become much more of a serious actress. But I also think that she would have probably gone behind the camera as well. She helped produce The Prince and the Showgirl when she was in England. She had books about filmmaking process. So I think eventually, after becoming more of a sort of serious actress, she would have maybe stepped behind the screen and continued her life and her career that way.
0: A lot of people talk about her most important, most revealing interview having been one of the final ones she gave, Life magazine and Richard Merriman.
2: So it's not just that the okay fame will go by. You know, so long, I've had you, fame. If it goes by, I told you it was fickle.
0: She talks about her relationship with fame. What did she have to say?
1: She knew that it wasn't going to last forever. By that point, she was quite against the studio. So she spoke a lot about that and the problems that she'd been having with the studio, and how, if you've got a cold, how dare you have a cold? You know, she was very angry in that interview. We've only really heard a tiny snippet of that interview, and actually it's being released as a book this week, which will be amazing to read the entire thing, because by that point in her life, I don't think she cared what she said about the studio. She just had had enough, really.
0: Michelle Morgan, who wrote a biography of Marilyn Monroe, you also heard an extract of the last interview she gave with Life magazine in 1962. By the way, more than 1,000 people dressed as Marilyn Monroe gathered today in downtown Palm Springs in California, setting a new world record for such a gathering, the previous record of 254 people having been set in Australia in 2020. Thanks for listening to this edition of NewsHour. We'll play out with more of Elton John's famous Monroe tribute. Bye for now.

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0: It's 1 o'clock.
6: It's hundreds of Kenyans in the town of Nanyuki today protesting a plan by the Trump administration to send American citizens who've been exposed to Ebola in Central Africa to Kenya instead of bringing them home. This Ebola outbreak started in the Democratic Republic of Congo. It's since spread to Uganda. But there are currently no confirmed cases in Kenya, and so Kenyans are asking, why send the Americans here?
7: I spoke to the head of the Kenyan Doctors Union lobby group, and he was like, why would we import something that is not here? Why should we make Kenya an epicenter and then add cases and have us deal with this?
6: Today Explained from Vox does not appreciate cliches, but between cuts to American aid in the region, the sheer aggressiveness of this virus, and conspiracy theories that threaten public health workers, this Ebola outbreak has become a perfect storm. That is coming up next.
8: BBC News with Moira Alderson. Lebanon says Hezbollah has agreed to a reciprocal halt to attacks against Israel. The Lebanese embassy in Washington said under a US proposal, the Israelis would halt threatened airstrikes on Beirut's southern suburbs in return for an end to firing from Hezbollah. Israel's Prime Minister Benjamin Netanyahu confirmed the agreement, but warned that if firing by Hezbollah continued, the strikes would go ahead. Sebastian Usher is in Jerusalem.
9: President Trump said he's had this phone call with the Israeli Prime Minister and that after that phone call, Israeli troops would not be going to Beirut. Now, the troops weren't going to Beirut, has to be said, but one understands from that this order that they could attack the southern suburbs again for Hezbollah targets there. That wasn't going to happen. He also says he had a good call with Hezbollah, which I'm not quite sure how that was arranged, but he says that they say that they will stop shooting if Israel does as well, essentially. So he's giving a sense that this great expansion of a conflict with seen over the past few days may be receding.
8: Meanwhile, Iran's Tasnim news agency reported the Iranian government would pause indirect negotiations with the United States because of Israeli attacks on Lebanon. But President Trump says talks are still continuing at a rapid pace. The two sides had been exchanging messages via mediators. Bernd de Boosman is in Washington.
10: The U.S. had previously sought to kind of separate the conflict between Israel and Hezbollah in Lebanon, separate from the war in Iran. Clearly, the Iranians see that as a second part of the same conflict. And I think President Trump, by posting that he spoke to Prime Minister Netanyahu, he's acknowledging that in the eyes of many, those two conflicts are very much linked. And he's kind of attuned to the perception of that. And I think, broadly speaking, today just showed that President Trump continues to hope for a negotiated settlement, but that so far he hasn't been able to achieve one.
8: The Canadian hotel group Blue Diamond says it shut down its operations in Cuba, which is struggling to cope with the effects of the near-total US fuel blockade. Blue Diamond was a major force in Cuba's tourist industry, operating more than 60 holiday sites on the communist-run island. Will Grant has this report.
11: The move comes amid a campaign of maximum pressure being exerted by the Trump administration on Cuba, which has included a months-long oil embargo in an effort to force the government on the island to undertake sweeping economic and political changes. Blue Diamond is not the only important economic partner to have pulled out of Cuba in recent weeks. In mining, the Sherritt Mining Company, also Canadian, suspended its joint venture activities in Cuba in the nickel and cobalt mining sector. And a number of European airlines have suspended flights to the island as they are unable to refuel in Havana.
8: Polls have closed in Ethiopia's parlementary elections, with Prime Minister Abiy Ahmed's Prosperity Party expected to retain power. Millions of Ethiopians cast their ballots, but voting did not take place at nearly 150 polling stations. BBC News. Two suspected Ebola cases in Brazil have been ruled out after both patients tested negative for the virus. The individuals had been under observation in Rio de Janeiro and São Paulo state after travelling from countries at the centre of the current outbreak. One had recently arrived from Uganda. Laboratory tests showed they were infected with other diseases. A court in the Czech Republic has decided to extradite to Germany a far-right extremist who legally changed gender after being convicted of offences, including inciting racial hatred and slander. Peter Hyatt reports.
2: Marla Svenja Liebig was called Sven when originally convicted by a court in the German city of Halle, but then registered a new identity as a woman and went on the run instead of reporting to prison to serve an 18-month sentence. The change of official identity has attracted some scepticism. 4 years ago, Liebig disrupted an LGBTQ parade in Germany, apparently calling participants parasites on society. And photographs in court show the prisoner with cropped hair and a bushy moustache, as well as lipstick and a leopard print top. Liebig can appeal. If that fails, it's not clear whether it's a men's or women's prison that will be home next.
8: The United States plans to sharply reduce the number of diplomatic missions in Africa that can process visa applications. The number of embassies and consulates issuing visas would fall from around 50 to 20. No date has been given for implementing the change. It's part of the Trump administration's wider efforts to tighten immigration controls. The AI giant Anthropic has said it plans to become a public company in the US. The maker of the Claude chatbot said it had filed confidential paperwork with the Securities and Exchange Commission in order to make an initial public offering later this year. It comes just days after Anthropic said it raised $65 billion in a new funding round that valued the artificial intelligence company at nearly $1 trillion. That's the latest. BBC News.
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6: The Wall Street Journal broke the story of the Trump administration's plan to send Americans who've been exposed to Ebola to Kenya instead of letting them come home. WSJ national politics reporter Sabrina Siddiqui, what is the plan?
4: So what the administration has been trying to do is set up a quarantine facility in Kenya at an Air Force base where they would essentially house Americans who have been exposed to Ebola and anyone who also tests positive.
12: The number one priority of our foreign policy is to protect the American people. We cannot and will not allow any cases of Ebola to enter the United States.
4: And they're kind of describing it as somewhat of a tent hospital, but there are various plans underway for also adding potentially, if needed, isolation units and biocontainment units. That is, of course, if there are people who truly get sick or need further care. But even then, I think what they see this as is an opportunity to have a place for Americans to quarantine while they're evaluated, and they have deployed public health officers from the United States to assist with these efforts. And one thing that they have also said is that if Americans test positive, they would only perhaps stay at this facility for a couple days before being sent to another country. And they're looking at facilities in Europe that could potentially accommodate Americans if they were to truly get sick.
6: Okay, so what the U.S. is saying is we don't want you coming back into the U.S. You look at the reaction to this here at home, and there's a lot of shock. Ebola outbreaks have happened before. This is a very dangerous, dangerous virus. How does the U.S. usually handle this when our citizens are affected?
4: That's actually been very striking about the administration's response to this particular outbreak, because in previous outbreaks, Americans who had been exposed to Ebola or who had tested positive were allowed to return home and they were monitored and cared for.

0: at quarantine facilities here in the United States.
1: Two Americans infected with Ebola are expected back in the U.S. for treatment.
2: For the first time in history, doctors right here in the United States will battle the Ebola virus.
3: And it's been called a miracle. Doctors say two American missionary workers stricken with Ebola are cured.
4: We're going to have new monitoring and movement guidance that is sensible, based in science, and tailored to the unique circumstances of each health worker that may be returning from one of these countries after they have provided the kind of help that they need.
0: And we do have biocontainment units as well. During this recent hantavirus outbreak, American passengers who were aboard the cruise ship where that outbreak occurred have been quarantining it at one of those biocontainment units in Nebraska. So it's frankly been bizarre to a lot of public health officials I've spoken with and epidemiologists that Americans would not be allowed to come home. Mm. And it just appears to be the case that the Trump administration is taking a very hard line against letting anyone who is known to have Ebola to be allowed back here in the United States, because what they're saying is that they do not want any Ebola cases to exist in the United States during this outbreak.
5: Multiple agencies involved here are also very involved in tracking people just to make sure that nobody comes into this country that has Ebola and creates a problem for us.
6: Okay, so the plan is send Americans to Kenya. And what is the status of that plan?
0: It's interesting because the Trump administration announced that the U.S. and Kenya had reached an agreement to stand up this quarantine facility for Americans in Kenya. And then a Kenyan high court put a temporary hold on the Trump administration's plan to set up that facility.
6: Huh.
0: So right now, the plan is very much in limbo. And the expectation is that the Kenyan court will reconsider this case tomorrow. But as of now, it's not clear if the plan is even going to move forward.
6: Okay. And I imagine that's in part because Kenya feels like Kenya has a say in this. And it may be that Kenyan authorities have agreed to something, but Kenyan people feel differently. And again, we're keeping in mind that Ebola is a very, very dangerous virus. How did people in Kenya respond when they were told the United States wants to send its citizens to you?
0: That's precisely what I think the issue is here.
6: Ah.
0: One of the lawyers who is part of the legal group that is arguing this case said, and I quote, "Is Kenya being reduced to a dumping site?"
6: Wow.
0: And I think that really captures the mood of many Kenyans who learned about this plan through news reports and were wondering why, and frankly critical of their government for agreeing to allow Americans who had been exposed to Ebola to be rerouted to Kenya when there are no known or suspected cases of Ebola in Kenya.
7: How is it that the Americans say they don't want to touch this thing? They want to stay away from it. Yet we are the ones who think we are Wakanda, that we are going to step up and fight Ebola. We are saying, hell no, take that facility to DRC, take it where it's needed.
8: Why would you create a facility in my country and it doesn't serve me? Yet the same facility is going to host people who are endangering my own life.
0: And there are obviously a lot of concerns, including from medical groups in Kenya, that there could perhaps be an outbreak in Kenya that stems from bringing Americans to the country who've been exposed to the virus.
6: Does anyone know why Kenya?
0: The administration said that they were looking for somewhere in the region that is unaffected by the outbreak, where they don't believe there is as high risk of spread, and that is not too far so that people could get there quickly. Obviously, there are also just politics involved, and it seems like they were able to come to some kind of agreement with the government, even if it's been halted by the courts. And I also think that, again, this is temporary for people who actually get sick. So it doesn't even look like it was necessarily a long-term plan in terms of how they plan to actually use this facility, because at the same time that they're saying Americans can quarantine in Kenya, they also said that anyone who truly gets sick would be evacuated to a tertiary care center, and that they're currently talking to partners in Europe to try and identify where sick patients can be taken. But again, these are just some of the questions that a lot of people have around the administration's plans, which they haven't been terribly forthcoming about, and which again have drawn criticism, not just from people in Kenya, but also from public health experts here at home who simply do not understand why they would not allow Americans to return to their home country.
6: Let me ask you what you've been hearing from public health experts, because there is

0: One is that public health experts do say that it is the responsibility of the United States government to take care of its own people and to allow them to return home so that they could receive the highest quality of care, and that they have these state-of-the-art facilities specifically designed for outbreaks and viruses like Ebola.
1: We built and sustained a system of specialized treatment centers all around the United States that are capable of managing patients exactly like this. Right now, those are sitting empty.
2: I personally feel that the United States has a moral and ethical obligation to its citizens that if they're going to be abroad, especially helping out people during this global health outbreak, that we should be taking care of our own.
0: I also think that there is the component of mental health, and that in addition to just needing to receive the appropriate care, that people should have access to their support system, that they should be allowed to be in closer proximity to their families if they were to get sick. And people see that as a moral responsibility that the United States has to afford Americans that opportunity. There's also just the fact that in previous outbreaks, Americans were brought home, and the Trump administration has not provided a medical rationale for why they're so opposed to Americans coming back home, other than saying that time is of the essence when someone has Ebola. Well, time was also of the essence in prior outbreaks, and the U.S. did not stop Americans from returning home.
3: Yeah, they're sort of acting like normies would act. Normies who are worried and say, don't get this near me, which is not the same way historically that medical professionals act.
4: Okay.
3: So you've been covering the hantavirus outbreak as well, and I wonder whether you're seeing a pattern here or a trend here in the way this administration is responding to these public health crises, where the public is inclined to freak out a bit and public health experts might have a different idea of what needs to happen.
0: Well, here's what's really fascinating about covering the hantavirus outbreak as well as the Ebola outbreak. The Trump administration has been willing to embrace these very aggressive quarantine and isolation measures, despite the fact that this administration is full of people at the highest levels of leadership who were so critical of what they saw as heavy-handed social distancing and isolation guidelines during the COVID-19 pandemic.
5: Tonight, fresh anger rippling across the country.
6: I need my job. I need to work.
5: From coast to coast, thousands of people frustrated.
7: Whether it's masks, whether it is statements of social distancing, statements like the things about travel restrictions, it's like, what are we hoping to accomplish with this?
0: And they're going even further. There are a couple of passengers who wanted to leave the Nebraska facility where those who've been exposed to hantavirus have been quarantining. And the acting director of the CDC, Jay Bhattacharya, signed an order forcing them to stay there. And now, as those passengers are reaching the end of their quarantine period, these are those who are exposed to hantavirus who have been asymptomatic and do not have hantavirus. As they're now returning to their home states, the Trump administration is essentially insisting on 24/7 monitoring and not allowing them to leave their homes. So oddly enough, it's a very heavy-handed way that the Trump administration has responded to these outbreaks, even though in some ways they were the ones who politically used criticisms of public health institutions and of the scientific community during COVID as a way to appeal to voters who are frustrated by these exact kinds of guidelines and rules during that pandemic.
3: All right, so we are waiting on the Kenyan court to make a decision on Tuesday. What are the stakes here? What happens if Kenya says, no, President Trump, we're just not going to allow this?
0: Well, that's actually going to be a really interesting moment if it comes to pass, because it is not entirely clear if the Trump administration has a plan B. It just seems like this entire plan came together very quickly. Even the public health officers who were deployed to Kenya, when they were called upon for this assignment, they only received about 3 days training. And that's something that some public health officials said simply isn't enough for people who are going to go and try to staff a facility where you have this rare strain of a deadly virus. And so when the Trump administration is talking about whether or not they would be able to send Americans to other facilities in Europe, they still haven't identified where those care centers would be, which just signals that they haven't really thought through what would happen if they are not allowed to stand up this facility in Kenya. And I suspect that

0: while they're still negotiating with the Europeans, it's very likely that people in Europe would have the same reaction as those in Kenya. Why are you sending potentially sick Americans here rather than allowing them to return home?
1: That was the Wall Street Journal's Sabrina Siddiqui. Coming up next, how conspiracy theories about Ebola have made it harder to fight the spread in the Democratic Republic of Congo. We're going to talk to a reporter in Kenya

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2: We're back with Rael Ambour. She's a reporter with the Washington Post in Nairobi. She's been writing about, among other things, Ebola conspiracy theories. I asked Rael why this has become such an issue in this outbreak.
3: Whenever there's a crisis, then people try to find reason for it. And there's always populations that are not so informed. There's always going to be resistances, quarters of resistance. We saw that during COVID also, when people, we had anti-vaxxers who were like, this thing is not good for the system. This is population control for Africa and all that. So this was also bound to happen. And this is not really the first time that we are having people saying that this disease is a hoax. When you talk about a hoax, we basically saying Ebola does not exist. It's a lie. Mm. It's something that has been created to get our minerals. It is something that has been created to have us people in the hospitals and kill them, and so they can take away our minerals. So
2: Congo is a very mineral-rich country.
3: Exactly, and especially the Eastern Democratic Republic of Congo. The eastern part of the country is rich in gold, cobalt. This specific village, Mongbwali, where the outbreak has occurred, is a gold mining region. And most of the people actually I spoke to are telling me this is where it started. One of the first cases, was in a health center in Mongwalu. These are really, really poor communities. There's no running water. There's no proper healthcare system. The healthcare system was pretty dependent on aid, on foreign aid. And so one of the things that people are saying, number one, this is a hoax. Number two, what I've seen from my reporting is that they're saying that these non-profit workers, they have brought this disease to get more money. That's why you're seeing there were attacks. There's hostility towards health workers. I interviewed someone who got Ebola in 2018 during that outbreak. And this person, there's so much stigma that everyone ran away from them. When he got better after a couple of weeks, he went home and he found his family wasn't there, because they believe that when you go to an Ebola treatment center, you're not supposed to come out alive. You're supposed to be dead. There's people who go ahead and believe that the people actually operating in these Ebola treatment centers are demons, like the devil. And so,
2: the reason for that, I imagine, is Ebola is a very deadly disease. So if you go into a health center, there is a chance you're not coming out. People are seeing that and they're thinking that means you go into an Ebola center and you don't come out because the people there don't want you to come out.
3: Yeah. Imagine you're in a village deep inside Eastern Congo, and one morning you wake up and there's blood coming out of your mouth and blood coming out of your nose. And this is something that people have not seen before. And within days, this is happening to your brother and your sister. And just previous, in a few days earlier, you're okay. So this, the way Ebola manifests itself, I think also has people really scared. You're looking at this, the hemorrhagic manifestations, you know, the fever, the headache, the vomiting, you know, and this brings so much fear. So we reported on a story in Rwampara where there's a young man who was pretty popular, was a football player. He sang in his local church, and one day he falls sick and he's being treated at home, and then he's rushed to the hospital. And when he gets to the hospital, he dies just hours after getting to the hospital. So quickly, the family is told that this person has passed on, and the body was being held. And as with Ebola, there's procedures in which these bodies are interred, and they're trying to give them dignified send-offs. And so the people are really outraged, because in the culture of the place, the bodies, when someone dies, a body is brought home. They stay 1-2 days feasting and eating and bury the bodies. Like, but with Ebola, this is impossible. So people were really outraged, and they stormed the friends and family, they stormed into this Rampara hospital, and they burnt the tents, and there was a body that there was someone else in the tent who had just passed on of Ebola. That body was also burnt, and in the process we had 6 patients fled. So that means these people also did not want to be held in that center. They did not want to be treated in that center. Probably they just came for regular routine and a checkup. Most of the people, when they fall sick, they think it's the common malaria, but when the tests show that it's Ebola, they are kept in the hospitals. So in the process of the Rwampara hospital being lit up, we had 6 patients escaped. And the next day, in a different hospital, there's 18 people also who escaped the hospital. So these are people who are going to go back to the communities who don't believe they're unwell, yeah? And this is how this is spreading at the moment.
2: Ebola is a terrifying illness. This is not the first time, though, that there have been outbreaks in this part of the Democratic Republic of Congo. If there have been outbreaks in the past and people have lived through them and understood them in the past, why do you think people's minds are still open to conspiracies? Why is the instinct not to say, okay, we dealt with this 5 years ago or 8 years ago or 10 years ago, and here's how it played out, and we should trust health workers? Like, if it's not the first rodeo, why are people assuming that healthcare workers are out to get them?
3: I mean, because it's simply just distrust. When people distrust the systems, when people distrust their leaders, when people distrust, and whenever a supernatural or maybe some different phenomena occurs, there's tend to be a certain crop of people who do not believe that is happening. But then it's usually deeper entrenched if there are other factors that are involved. We have people who are used to being by themselves, people who are self-reliant, who are used to having their own solutions to their own problems. When they're unwell, they try to find their own solutions, herbs. They look for the herbalists, traditional African medicine. And when it gets worse, is when they go to the hospital. So there's been this distrust in the system before, and this is also what is also fueling the conspiracy theories around Ebola. And of course, there's extreme poverty in these areas. These are deep villages, people who do not have access to the internet, people who do not have access to, I mean, like I said earlier, running water. These are people who sort of, quote unquote, live in their own ecosystems, in their own world. So it's pretty hard to come outside and relate to health workers or aid workers in ways that we do with them. And that's why I think it's really important to have people, first responders should be people from these communities, so that they can reach out to them in ways that they can connect with them, and there's a belief in them and they trust them. So that is also really important. There's going to be a lot of work needed to get this under control.
2: Rael Ambor is a reporter with The Washington Post in Nairobi. Avishai Artsy and Dustin DeSoto produced today's show, and Amina El-Sadi edited. David Tadashore and Patrick Boyd engineered, and Gabriel Donatov checked the facts. I'm Noel King. It's Today Explained.

0: What President Trump says this arch is meant to celebrate is all of us, the 250 years of American history. But it seems in some ways to be more a monument to President Trump and his importance in American history.
1: I'm Michael Barbaro. That's coming up on The Daily from The New York Times.
2: Live from NPR News in Washington, I'm Duane Brown. In New Jersey, clashes between protesters and state law enforcement at a private detention facility led authorities to impose a brief curfew overnight. Demonstrators claim conditions inside that facility are disgusting, with reports of malnutrition and inadequate medical care. New Jersey's governor says state police were brought in when some protesters were escalating the situation to keep ICE agents away from demonstrations. The news comes after a federal judge blocked the Trump administration's anti-weaponization fund that offers compensation to those who may feel they were targeted by the Biden administration. Here's New Jersey Senator Cory Booker.
3: I'm not going to vote for another dollar to fund a reckless, out of control, and very cruel agency, which is what we're seeing right now as Americans have witnessed mass agents jumping out of unmarked cars, throwing American citizens to the ground, breaking into homes, menacing around churches and schools and more.
2: A former election clerk from Western Colorado who was convicted for tampering with voting machines has been released from state prison. Benta Berklin reports.
4: Tina Peters was sentenced to nearly 9 years for her role in tampering with Mesa County's voting machines. She was a prominent voice among those who falsely claimed Donald Trump won the 2020 election. Colorado's Democratic Governor Jared Polis commuted her 9-year sentence, saying it was overly harsh, and agreed with the Colorado Court of Appeals that her election-denying beliefs impacted the length of her sentence. In an extraordinary move, the Colorado Democratic Party censured Polis and banned him from speaking at party functions, saying the commutation was reckless. For months, President Donald Trump has pushed Colorado to release Peters and issued her a symbolic presidential pardon.
2: This is NPR. Ukrainian forces struck a Russian oil refinery over the weekend, Ukraine's President Zelensky calling the strikes long-range sanctions, as we hear from NPR's Hanna Palomarenko.
5: The Saratov strike was some 435 miles behind the front lines, according to President Zelensky, who stated that the Ukrainian Defense Forces are carrying out long-range missions in accordance with approved priorities. He says that over the past week, targets were struck in at least 8 regions of Russia at distances ranging from 200 to 750 miles from Ukraine's state border. At the same time, Russia is accusing Ukraine of carrying out strikes on the Zaporizhia nuclear power plant. Ukrainian officials and defense forces deny the accusations. Anna Polomarenko, NPR News, Kyiv.
2: Well, farmers are seeking fertilizer alternatives these days to reduce dependency on the Gulf region as the Iran war shows no sign of ending anytime soon. The Persian Gulf, of course, is the largest hub for chemical fertilizer, supplying about 30% worldwide, causing concerns about food supply. Experts say the shift away from that and cow dung could potentially benefit the environment, but cutting down greenhouse gas emissions, which are the main driver of climate change. This is NPR.
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7: We're in town looking at all of the renovations and construction work that the president's undertaken, the reflecting pool, Lafayette Park, and the arch that's going to be built behind us. And we're just trying to figure out what people are thinking about it.
9: I think it's a mess. I'm really disappointed because we're here for my granddaughter's 16th birthday. She wanted to come to D.C., see all the stuff, and I really thought that pool would be finished
10: I'm very sad that this year our trip, they're renovating the pool because all the other years before, they saw very nice views from the pool. And
11: yeah,
10: we should
11: have been allowed to see it.
12: Can I show you about the White House?
1: From the New York Times, I'm Michael Barbaro.
13: Guys.
7: What do you think about the reflecting
11: We're
7: pool?
11: You think that it should be open?
1: This is The Daily. In the lead up to America's 250th birthday this summer, President Trump is spending hundreds of millions of dollars on a massive renovation of the nation's capital.
7: I think it's good. I mean, they're fixing it up, making it look pretty. I mean, this is Washington, D.C. Everyone's going to come here.
1: And depending on where you sit, these projects are either boldly slicing through bureaucratic red tape to bring Washington back to its glory.
14: Love him. I 100% behind him. He's making this wonderful D.C. look greatly beautiful again.
7: All right, tell us about the arch.
14: The arch. 100% behind the arch as well.
1: Or,
5: I think when things are done, why change them? And then change them again. It was made that way for a reason, wasn't it?
1: They are blowing through every single rule and regulation designed to protect taxpayer dollars and safeguard the historical integrity of the city.
15: I personally don't like any of it. I believe it's all about his ego and not about our country. And so for me, that doesn't work.
1: So today, we're taking a walking tour of the sites that Trump is remaking with our colleague, David Farenthold, who has been investigating exactly how these projects have come together and what they will mean for the country's most iconic public spaces. It's Monday, June 1st.
16: Hey.
7: Hello, David.
16: What's going on, man?
7: Pleasure.
16: You too.
7: Our tour guide has arrived.
16: Oh, yeah. Welcome to D.C.
7: Thank you so much. Thank you for being our tour guide today.
16: No problem.
7: So our plan, if you sign on to it,
16: yes,
7: is for you to take us to the biggest construction sites across the mall. We're going to start where we're standing in front of Lafayette Park in downtown Washington, D.C., literally a stone's throw from the White House. Then we're going to go to the reflecting pool, and we're going to end with the arch. But your reporting, as best I can tell on all this, starts right here in Lafayette Park.
16: That's right.
7: So just tell us that story.
16: So I cover government contracts. I write about how the government spends its money and the way that it chooses the people it pays. President Trump, in his second term, has been obsessed and very ambitious about changing Washington, renovating, repairing, improving the physical surroundings of downtown Washington, the place where he works. And those projects are happening all over, and I was really interested in seeing how those projects came together. What were those contracts like? Who was getting paid? How were they getting paid? And how did they get selected? Mm-hmm. And my curiosity led me to this one particularly, the renovation of Lafayette Park particularly, because of what I found in government contracting records, or more precisely, what I didn't find.
7: Hmm.
16: The contract to fix this park is secret. It doesn't exist in any of the public databases of government spending.
7: That's unusual.
16: Yes, very unusual for something like this. Right? We're not building a missile launch site. This is not a bunker. There seemed to be no reason why it would be secret. And then when we did get a copy of that contract, the story we pieced together was even more interesting.
7: Hmm.
16: Now, what needs to happen in Lafayette Park is fairly simple. There's a couple of fountains built in the 1960s that don't work. And it is a pretty big fountain. There's two fountains. Each of them has sort of two spray rings, as they call them. And they don't work. They haven't worked for a few years. So the job was to just repair those so the water could start flowing again.
7: Mm-hmm.
16: It's not top secret. It's not particularly hard. It's something that happens in the government all the time. But what we found was that the contract was given out on a no-bid basis. So the government selected a contractor without going through the legally required process of comparing offers and figuring out who could do the best job for the least money.
7: Right. And what's the administration's rationale for giving this contract out with zero bidding process?
16: Well, they've cited an exemption that does exist in the law for urgent situations. These are times when there's no time to seek other bids because there's some sort of emergency going on, often in natural disasters or wartime. They've cited that as a reason not to seek other bids and just go with this bid here. And the urgency in this case is not a war, obviously, or a natural disaster, but just that the president wants this done by July 4th.
7: For the 250th.
16: Right. But remember, the 250th anniversary of the country has been on the calendar for 250 years. And right now, this contract is worth $17 million. And what we were able to tell by looking inside the government's contracting records was that the original estimate the government had gotten from this job, it had reached out in the Biden era to an independent estimator to get a sense of how much it ought to cost, was about $3-4 million.
12: Wow.
16: It's not a lot of money in the context of the federal government, but it's really emblematic of something that we have seen all over Washington and in some places all over the federal government, which is that the Trump administration is bypassing the competitive process that is set up in the law to make sure taxpayers get the best deal and handing out contracts without competition. And the company that got this contract is called Clark Construction. It's a really large company based in Maryland. It's done government contracts for 100 years. This is a big company. But they are in a special relationship with Trump because they are the ones building his White House ballroom. We don't know how much it's going to cost. Trump has said $400 million, but we don't really know. Trump has actually said publicly that Clark is not going to be paid at all. He said that Clark has offered to do this ballroom project for free. We don't think that's true, but it's clear that they have taken on this special relationship on a big project with, it seems like, uncertain dimensions and also uncertain funding sources, all putting themselves in the good graces of Trump for now. And it's important to know that, like, the White House does have sort of special rules for building within the White House grounds. But we are here in the real world, right outside the White House fence, where all the normal laws are supposed to apply.
12: So with all that backstory, how's the work actually going? Is it going fast? Is it going to be ready?
16: It does seem to be going fast. The work has expanded into a few other things in the park, including some benches and landscaping.
12: Right.
16: It certainly will be beautiful. And it's important to know that there are broken fountains, or there were broken fountains and Park Service properties all over D.C., and President Trump has made those things a priority in a way that no previous presidents had.
12: And as we know, this is really the starting point. This is, so to speak, where the president is getting his feet wet. And I think that brings us to our next location, which is the reflecting pool.
16: Right. A much bigger project and a much bigger pool.
12: So let's take the very long walk from here to the reflecting pool.
16: Let's go.
12: As we get a little bit closer to the reflecting pool, I just wanted to observe some of the sight lines that we can see because they feel so central to how this place works. The Washington Monument's in front of us, behind it, the Capitol Dome. And if you turn around, you can look directly into the Lincoln Memorial. And these things exist clearly in a line that's super intentional.
16: That's right. So much of the city is engineered that way. Even the heights of the buildings, the widths of the avenues, making sure that when you're at one landmark, you can see another, and that you sort of get that message that these, you know, the branches of government, the parts of our history are linked together.
12: Right.
16: In a country that changes this much and is so focused on progress, Washington is frozen and changes so slowly to provide that kind of reminder, right? We're reminded both of the origins of our government, but also, like, of the history that created that country. And we're not, you know, we don't change that, even small details of that, without really, really thinking about it.
12: All right, with that, let's walk through the World War II Memorial to the Reflecting Pool. We'll be right back.
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0: I'm Michael Barbaro. This is The Daily. We're taking a walking tour of the sites that Trump is remaking with our colleague, David Farenthold, who has been investigating exactly how these projects have come together and what they will mean for the country's most iconic public spaces. Okay, so now that we are at the Reflecting Bowl, and before we talk about this construction work, which you can literally hear, there's a
1: metal gate being locked in front of us.
0: Just remind us about the place of this reflecting pool on the mall and its place in the larger Washington, D.C. mythology.
2: So the reflecting pool was built in the 20s along with the Lincoln Memorial, and the point of it is to amplify both the Lincoln Memorial at one end and the Washington Monument at the other. So you stand at one, you look across, and you see a mirror image of the other great monument. You see sort of them double. And it was designed to be invisible in that way. Hmm. You don't look at the pool to see the pool. You look at it to see a reflection of both the monuments around it and also the sort of history-making events that have happened along the sides of it. The I Have a Dream speech by Martin Luther King. Some huge protests against the
0: Million Man March.
2: Million Man March in the 1990s. Gatherings of the left and the right. President Trump counts it as the scene of one of his great events after his election in 2016.
0: So talk us through the construction that's happening here and how it fits into the larger reporting project you've been up to.
2: Well, the project we're seeing in front of us is another example of the Trump administration bypassing the usual competitive bidding process and just handing an important contract directly to one company.
0: Okay. And what is that company?
2: The company is called Atlantic Industrial Coatings. It's a small company based in a place called New Canton, Virginia. Oddly, President Trump told the story several times of how this company was hired. He said, I realized that it was actually just a giant swimming pool. I talked to the swimming pool guys from my golf clubs. I picked the guy who'd done a great job in my golf club in Northern Virginia. And I called him. I said, can you take care of it? He said, great, you know, I can handle it.
0: But a pool's a pool.
2: A pool's a pool, and we'll do it like a pool. And that was what President Trump said several times in public. It turns out that's not true. Mm. As far as I can tell, this company advertises no experience doing swimming pools. Their experience is in things like coating highway culverts, fuel tanks, waterproofing things, but not swimming pools. And I also don't think they've ever worked for the Trump organization. And this is their first ever federal contract.
0: Wow, it's a pretty big stage to make a debut on.
2: It is, that's right.
0: And what is the scope of work that this company is undertaking here to get this thing fully functioning by the 250th anniversary?
2: The pool has three main problems. The water leaks out between the concrete slabs. There are pipes that connect the pool to its filtration system, which is behind us here a few hundred yards away. Those pipes often break and leak, which means they have to shut everything down or else the water just leaks out into the ground. And then at the filtration site, there's also a need for a better filter because algae blooms makes the water green and matted and ugly and actually makes it impossible to reflect in some cases. So lots of administrations have tried over the years to fix those problems. Well, here's what's odd about what the Trump administration is doing. They are doing two of the three things that needed to be done before. They're trying to fix the leaky joints between the concrete slabs. Another contract, not done by this company, is putting a new filtration system in. But they're not doing one key piece, which is they're not fixing the pipes that connect the pool with that filtration system.
0: Huh.
2: And if those don't get fixed and they continue to leak, then the algae problem could recur because you're not getting the water to the place where it's cleaned. They say now they might do it in the fall, but it's not happening now. And until that gets done, what people we've talked to said, it's not a permanent fix.
0: What is the price tag that this company is charging all of us to do this work?
2: It's charging right now $13.1 million. That is notable because it's also different than President Trump first described. He originally said this contract would cost $1.8 million. It's now obviously seven times that.
0: Okay, and do we know why?
2: This contract is as large as it is, in part because the company is charging 20% for overhead and then 20% more for profit.
0: Okay, which I think brings me to the final issue with the reflecting pool, which is the president's selection of a very specific shade of blue, which I am looking at, and I just want to ask you about.
2: Well, a lot of the pool's bottom is painted a dark shade of blue. President Trump said that he had originally wanted to be turquoise, like the Bahamas, but that the contractor that he had hired for this told him that it should be American flag blue. And so American flag blue is what they've settled on.
0: Kind of a deep navy blue.
2: Yeah, it's a dark kind of blue, dark blue jean blue. That is the color now of most of the pool. It will be the final color of the entire pool. And the question is, what will it look like when it is filled? people that I've talked to, landscape architecture experts, say that it probably will not affect the reflectivity. What makes it reflective is that it's shallow and it's dark, and it will still have both of those elements.
0: All right, Dave, we have one last stop on this tour, and that is the Arch.
2: That's right. We're now going to walk west to the Lincoln Memorial to look across the Potomac River at the future site of the Triumphal Arch.
0: The United States Triumphal Arch. The Lincoln Memorial, right over there. This is by far my favorite. I think it's everyone's favorite.
2: Yeah, mine as well.
0: So now we're sitting on a patch of grass behind the Lincoln Memorial, and we've picked an incredible moment to have a conversation about the arch. Let me explain why. There is currently a protest, a group of people marching against the arch. They have handwritten signs saying no arch.
2: They have a tuba. There's a band in there.
0: So just explain to us, as we're looking down at the Arlington Memorial Bridge, how the arch is going to fit into the view that we're taking in right now, and what you've learned about the process behind the arch so far.
2: Well, what we're looking at now across the other end of the bridge is a green hillside in Virginia that belongs to Arlington National Cemetery. Instead, if the arch is completed, you will see a very large, 250-foot tall, that's 25-story tall, triumphal arch, which is a little bit like the Arc de Triomphe in Paris, but bigger. And it will have golden statues. I believe there'll be angels and eagles. It'll be a really large arch dominating this view.
0: It's got to be the biggest new construction in this kind of official stretch of Washington in decades.
2: That's right. It will be something on the scale of or bigger than the Lincoln Memorial. We haven't built anything that large as a monument on the Mall in, as you said, decades.
0: And how has the president gotten the arch to this point? And how emblematic is it of what we just saw at Lafayette and with the reflecting pool?
2: Well, there hasn't been any contracts assigned yet, so we don't know if there's going to be no-bid contracts or not. But it is of a similar vein in that he is trying as much as he can to avoid or bypass outside oversight. So even to Congress, so there's been he's made the point to Congress that normally they would have to approve something this large in Washington's monumental core. But he said they don't need to because 100 years ago, another Congress approved a sort of similar sounding project that was never built. And so it already has congressional approval.
0: That's extremely creative.
2: Yes, it is similar to the other projects in that they are going as fast as they can to build something as big as they can.
0: And what kind of opposition has or hasn't it aroused besides the honking horns?
2: Yeah, as you can tell,
0: on the road.
2: There are a lot of people in Washington unhappy about it. There have been some lawsuits filed. There are people who would like to stop this in its tracks. A group of veterans have sued, saying that this disrupts the view of Arlington Cemetery, but none of them have succeeded so far.
0: And what is the reason why the president wants to put this arch here at this moment? And as best I can tell, and Times 3D renderings does show this, it substantially does change the view, especially from Arlington House, from Arlington Cemetery, back towards the Lincoln Memorial.
2: My reading of it is that he wants an arch. He's talked about how all great cities have arches, London, Paris, Rome, and so Washington needs one, and this is the easiest place to put an arch because it's a big, empty lawn around which traffic flows. What President Trump says this arch is meant to celebrate is all of us, the 250 years of American history. But it seems in some ways to be more a monument to President Trump and his importance in American history. And within a few years, everybody will think of it as part of the scenery in Washington. Nobody will walk by and say, you know, it doesn't belong. It is the same architectural style as the rest of Washington. So it will stand out for its size, but not for its architecture. The one thing that I think is different from the other monuments that have caused consternation in Washington over the years, and I think of not just the World War II Memorial, but the very modernist Vietnam War Memorial before that, is that those other monuments were monuments to a group of people, people who had sacrificed something. What's slightly different about this is that there's not like one set of people this is designed to honor, or one set of people who will come here and feel like, yes, I have my place in Washington that I didn't have before. It's either totally abstract or it's about Trump.
0: Okay, but, and this is a really big but, if we look all around us, left, right, front, back, there are monuments to American presidents all around us. We've talked about Lincoln. We talked about Washington. Over there to my left is Jefferson. So in that context, why shouldn't President Trump get what we kind of understand to be a memorial to himself, given how monumentally he has changed American politics, American policy, how the world thinks about America?
2: Well, traditionally, we have not let presidents build their own memorials. traditionally you have to leave office. There has to be some sort of intervening period in which Americans and American history can judge your time in office and decide whether you are worthy of a monumental tribute.
0: Right, and how that monument relates to the way we think of you.
2: Right. We don't give every president. There's not a Grover Cleveland monument around here, right? We give presidents that we decide are worthy of emulation and adoration. We give them a place here in Washington. And Trump has decided to give himself that place, effectively. And that is very emblematic of who he's been, all the ways he's discarded the so-called rules of politics, but also the real rules of Washington, and succeeded and put his stamp on the country and the world. So in that way, having Trump build his own memorial is very fitting. That said, you can't seal your place in history and trust that it will stay that way. American history will still render some judgment on Trump. You can't just build a monument and forestall that. But he is certainly trying to make sure that he can't be forgotten.
0: Well, David, thank you very much.
2: Thank you.
0: After we spoke with David, congressional Democrats introduced legislation seeking to block construction of the arch. Their bill claims that the arch relies on illegal use of public funds without permission from Congress.
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0: protect public safety. The area around Delaney Hall has been secured, and the city of Newark issued a curfew there last night.
1: Clashes between protesters and law enforcement outside an immigration detention center have intensified. I speak to the mayor of Newark, New Jersey.
2: For Monday, June 1st, this is All Things Considered from NPR News.
1: I'm Juana Summers.
2: And I'm Elsa Chang. This hour, a look at the possible long-term consequences of the Trump administration's cuts to science.
3: If we think about the failure modes of AI and kind of what can go wrong, they're almost all at that human-AI intersection point.
1: Also to Maine, where the state's Senate campaign was rocked by revelations about presumptive Democratic nominee Graham Plattner.
2: And is ABC about to stand up to the Trump administration?
4: Clearly, when ABC settled the Stephanopoulos lawsuit, even before President Trump took office, you know, it was essentially a bribe and a bet.
1: First, these news headlines.
5: BBC News with Moira Alderson. Lebanon says Hezbollah has agreed to a reciprocal halt to attacks against Israel. The Lebanese embassy in Washington said under a US proposal, the Israelis would halt threatened airstrikes on Beirut's southern suburbs in return for an end to firing from Hezbollah. President Trump said he'd spoken to both Mr. Netanyahu and representatives of Hezbollah about the plan. Large numbers of Lebanese citizens have been fleeing southern Beirut, causing heavy traffic jams. Israeli ground troops have been advancing further into Lebanese territory in the south. Sebastian Usher reports from Jerusalem.
6: A number of statements by Iranian officials and reports in the Iranian media suggested that Tehran might pull out of negotiations unless Israel halted its offensive, which has seen its troops move deeper into Lebanese territory in recent days. That culminated in Mr. Netanyahu's order for the IDF to resume strikes on the southern suburbs of Beirut. As he's done before, President Trump then seems to have persuaded the Israeli Prime Minister to hold back to some degree in order to salvage the chances of closing a deal with Iran. But Mr. Netanyahu said he told Mr. Trump that Israel would still strike Hezbollah targets in Beirut if the Iranian-backed group didn't stop its attacks on Israeli cities and civilians.
5: The Canadian hotel group Blue Diamond says it shut down its operations in Cuba, which is struggling to cope with the effects of the near-total US fuel blockade. Here's our Cuba correspondent, Will Grant.
7: The group jointly runs more than 60 tourist sites in Cuba with the Cuban government, although doesn't own any of the properties it operates. The move comes amid a campaign of maximum pressure being exerted by the Trump administration on Cuba, which has included a months-long oil embargo in an effort to force the government on the island to undertake sweeping economic and political changes. The situation for ordinary Cubans, meanwhile, remains critical, with long blackouts most days, many hospitals barely functioning, and schools and businesses affected.
5: Will Grant with that report. Two suspected Ebola cases in Brazil have been ruled out after both patients tested negative for the virus. The individuals had been under observation in Rio de Janeiro and São Paulo state after travelling from countries at the centre of the current outbreak. One had recently arrived from Uganda, while the other had travelled from the Democratic Republic of Congo. Laboratory tests showed they were infected with other diseases. The leader of Denmark's Social Democratic Party, Mette Frederiksen, has said that she's forming a centre-left coalition minority government following March's inconclusive election in which 12 parties won seats. Speaking to reporters after meeting with the king, Ms. Frederiksen said the deal was reached following long and fraught negotiations and that she would present the new cabinet on Wednesday. The deal gives her a third term as prime minister. World News from the BBC.
8: From KALW News in San Francisco, I'm Suni Khalid with a regional news update. Mayor Daniel Lurie presented his draft budget for the next fiscal year today. KALW's Stafford Hemmer has more.
9: The city's total budget is around $16 billion. This year, San Francisco can anticipate approximately $2 billion from the federal government. That's a 15% decrease from the usual. In addition to fewer funds, the city also faces a $642 billion budget deficit. The bulk of Lurie's proposed savings, about $500 million, will come from slashing government contracts with a variety of nonprofit organizations that provide direct services. The Lurie administration is also tightening the belt by eliminating 500 government positions and imposing a hiring freeze to save $100 million. Some departments, like the Department of Public Health, are being asked to slash tens of millions of dollars. If passed, the budget will go into effect in July 2026. In San Francisco, I'm Stafford Hemmer, KALW News.
8: Summer is kicking off this year with a reading challenge for the San Francisco Public Library starting today. The Summer Stride Challenge encourages participants to finish 20 hours of library-related reading. That could look like reading or listening to audiobooks, but also like attending activities hosted by the library. Like the one about edible and poisonous mushrooms happening at 3:30 today at the Marina Branch. Those who complete the challenge will get a special edition tote bag designed by this year's featured artist, Arthur and illustrator Nidhi Chinnani. In 2025, more than 30,000 people completed the challenge, and about 90% of the participants said the challenge influenced them to read more than usual, said the public library. 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
1: This is Grace Wan on State of the Bay. Tonight at 6, we'll hear from a UCSF doctor about his plan to provide universal primary care coverage for all Californians. He'll explain how this revamped healthcare system might work. And Berkeley's own Oscar-nominated filmmaker Sarah Dosa joins us to talk about her new documentary, Time and Water, which tracks the death of an Icelandic glacier. We're live and local tonight at 6, right here on KALW 91.7, San Francisco Bay Area.
2: I'm Greer McVeigh, and I was a part of the Audio Academy, which was one of the most amazing experiences I had in my professional life. 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And it is really a family. I haven't been in the academy for a few years, but every time I get a phone call or an email, I will show up because I believe

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6: This is Grace Wan on State of the Bay. Tonight at 6, we'll hear from a UCSF doctor about his plan to provide universal primary care coverage for all Californians. He'll explain how this revamped healthcare system might work. And Berkeley's own Oscar-nominated filmmaker Sarah Dosa joins us to talk about her new documentary, Time and Water, which tracks

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0: together from 3, 2, 1.
1: Hundreds of people cheered as rainbow ribbons were cut at the Art Museum, the world's first Chinese LGBTQ museum. For many queer Chinese people in the diaspora, out means both coming out and the journey of leaving a place in search of safety, opportunity, or belonging. Behind the museum is Xiang Qichen, an artist and LGBTQ advocate who spent more than 20 years pushing for queer visibility in China before moving to the US in 2023. For her, the museum's opening is not so much a victory, but a starting point. She says the need for a museum like this shows that work is far from over. One exhibit features a suitcase filled with photographs of Chinese queer people hiding their faces. Chen says it was inspired by a story from the 1970s, when a gay immigrant found refuge in San Francisco's Chinatown, despite the community's conservative reputation. For her, the story shows that compassion can outweigh prejudice and bring different communities together, a spirit she hopes the museum will help foster. In San Francisco, I'm Alwyn Tao, KALW News.
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0: its challenges, from growing operating costs and urban sprawl to the difficulty of borrowing money.
1: I think there's still a sector of young people that have an interest in ag, but it's, you know, the barriers to entry to agriculture are huge.
0: It's one of the reasons why the overall number of U.S. beef and dairy cows on farms and ranches in the U.S. has been shrinking. On the first day of this year, there were 86.2 million head of cattle on farms and ranches across the U.S. That's the smallest number since 1951, according to federal data. Bill Bullard, CEO of the Cattle and Sheep Producers Group, RCAF USA, says more farmers and ranchers are leaving the industry than entering it.
2: We have likewise lost the cows that they once maintained. And so we have seen our herd shrink at an alarming rate for the past several decades.
0: Another factor, the meatpacking market has changed a lot over the years. Texas cattle producer Scott Wilbeck says there used to be butchers everywhere, but now just four companies control the vast majority of operations.
3: They set the prices. The ranchers keep getting paid less and less for their cattle, but yet your prices at the grocery store keep going higher and higher.
0: Recently, though, farmers and ranchers say they're getting paid more for their cattle at auction. That's due in part to recent limits on cattle imports from Mexico over the spread of the New World screwworm. But it means more cattle producers are selling their livestock right now, shrinking the overall herd. That may be contributing to higher retail prices, but it's also a reflection of the harsh realities facing producers, says Jason Clear, an extension beef cattle specialist at Texas A&M University who has about 25 cows of his own.
4: Our expenses have gone up just like your beef prices have gone up too. I don't want our ranchers to be painted as the bad guys that are the evil, that are making all the money. We're just finally caught up to where we can make a good living now.
0: Yet, even though there are fewer cows on American farms, U.S. meat production is still strong. That's because individually, cattle now weigh more than they did decades ago. And Scott Wilbeck says producers can get the same amount of meat from fewer animals.
3: Back in the 1950s, you were marketing a steer that weighed 1,000 pounds. That steer is now, when they're harvested, they may be 1,300 to 1,500 pounds.
0: The USDA predicts beef prices will rise by 12.1% this year, but the agency found those high prices are not stopping consumers from buying. If consumer demand for beef stays high, farmers and ranchers like the Halls may start rebuilding their herds. But Reed Hall says increasing the size of a cattle herd doesn't happen overnight.
1: You're dealing with a live animal, it's not going to happen in 5 years. You know, I mean, it's going to take time to do it.
0: And he says that will only happen when it makes financial sense for American farmers and ranchers. Joe Hernandez, NPR News, Lexington, Kentucky.
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10: This is Grace Wan on State of the Bay. Tonight at 6, we'll hear from a UCSF doctor about his plan to provide universal primary care coverage for all Californians. He'll explain how this revamped healthcare system might work. And Berkeley's own Oscar-nominated filmmaker Sarah Dosa joins us to talk about her new documentary, Time and Water, which tracks the death of an Icelandic glacier. We're live and local tonight at 6, right here on KALW 91.7, San Francisco Bay Area.
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12: 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A dirty book. It raised all sorts of questions about adults everywhere.
13: I showed the book to my sister Lisa, who tore it from my hand, saying, "Let me hold on to this for a while." I'm pretty sure that's exactly

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1: Buenos dias, familia. I'm Josiah Luis Alderete, and it's time for Bay Poets. Today, I wanted to read you something from a very special San Francisco Nicaraguan poet named Daisy Zamora. This poem is from Daisy's book, Riverbed of Memory. It's called Another Time. We returned to the place we were happy, accompanied by new friends. Seated face to face, your hand no longer seeks mine under the table. In the shade, the tables where we once sat are empty. Midday whitens the cocoa plums in the highest branches. Guayabas grow green among green leaves. There's warmth between us. We look like two old friends. Tenderly, pregnant with sadness, I look at the tables and chairs, so dead and alone. That was a poem called Another Time, written by Daisy Zamora. This poem can be found in Daisy's book, Riverbed of Memory, published by City Lights Books in 1992. In addition to being a foundational force of poetry here in San Francisco, Daisy also served as Vice Minister of Culture in the Sandinista government. To hear other works by local Bay Area poets, go to our website, kalw.org.

0: 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I'm Ailsa Chang.
1: And I'm Juana Summers. When you're listening to a familiar language, you hear individual words, but what if the language is unfamiliar? Unless you speak Japanese, that probably sounded like an unbroken stream of vowels and consonants. NPR's John Hamilton reports on what scientists are learning about how the brain extracts words from speech.
2: Words are easy to recognize when they're written. A visible space shows where one word ends and another begins. Dr. Eddie Chang of the University of California, San Francisco, says spoken language doesn't have that luxury.
3: One of the reasons why a foreign language sounds so fast is that you can't hear the pauses between words.
2: Because most of the time, there aren't any. Each syllable just bumps into the next. Yet Chang says in a familiar language, the brain creates the perception that we are hearing separate words.
3: It's a really incredible automatic process that all of us have as human listeners.
2: To learn more about that process, Chang and a team studied several dozen people about to have surgery for epilepsy. The participants already had electrodes in their brain, so the team was able to monitor neurons that respond to speech sounds. Chang says they found a distinct pattern.
3: Your brain is processing this continuous stream of speech, but at every word boundary, the actual neural activity drops. There's a trough in the activity.
2: As if the brain is putting a space between each word. To test this idea, Chang's team had participants listen to a sound loop.
4: Boater, boater, boater, boater, boater.
3: It's one stimulus that's just repeated over and over and over again. But your brain kind of forces you to hear one word or another.
4: Boater, boater, boater, boater, boater, boater, boater.
2: You hear either boater or turbo, depending on where your brain is placing the word boundary. And Chang says in most people, that boundary will shift.
3: Listeners typically will hear one word for a couple of seconds, and then their perception will switch to the other word.
2: At the same exact moment, their brain makes a new word boundary. Chang says the brain constantly tries to predict what it will hear next. An English-speaking brain, for example, knows that the sound bow could become boater or boba, but not baseball or parcheesi. It also knows that the words peanut and butter are likely to lead to jelly. But Chang says prediction relies on a deep understanding of a language.
3: We found that this encoding of words actually is a very specific process to one's mother tongue, to one's native language.
2: Or languages, if you're multilingual. Nima Mascarani of Columbia University says Chang's research helps explain how human brains are able to decode speech so quickly and accurately.
5: They are showing that brain almost creates its own punctuation,
2: which helps it quickly assemble speech sounds into words and then sentences. Mascarani says the latest artificial intelligence systems appear to use a similar strategy. He says instead of following rules, these machines learn about speech the same way a child does, by listening.
5: We basically just say, this is the input, this is what the desired output, and you have millions of hours of data, so learn it.
2: Mascarani says artificial brains, like their human counterparts, eventually learn to recognize where one word ends and another begins. He says this reflects something scientists are seeing in other areas of artificial intelligence.
5: If you look at many different sort of AI models, the better they are at what they do, the more they align with the brain.
2: These AI systems even share a key limitation with human brains. They can only identify word boundaries in a language they know really well. John Hamilton, NPR News.
0: 75 years ago, a children's book called The Adventures of Cipollino was published in Italy. It's about a little onion fighting to free his father from a tyrannical lemon. Last year, it was published for the first time in English, winning praise from everyone, from New York Magazine to the American Library Association. But as Dina Pritchett reports, this book has a surprising history.
6: Jennifer Hubert Swan is a school librarian. When she first got The Adventures of Cipollino to review for the New York Times last year, she thought, kids are going to love this.
7: We start out with fruits and vegetables, and then suddenly there's a spider, and then they go to a zoo, and all the animals can talk.
6: In this fantasy world, Cipollino's father is thrown in prison for something he did not do, and the tiny onion goes on an epic quest to free him. The book has the sort of funny, dramatic passages that are perfect for young readers, like 9-year-old Izzy Andreen.
8: Ouch! Ouch! Cipollino yelled, though still as cheerful as ever. I'll show you, Cavalier Tomato bellowed, and he yanked so hard that a shock of Cipollino's hair came off in his very own hand.
6: Izzy got the book from his dad for New Year's, and when his mom saw what he was reading,
9: I thought, wait a minute, is this the Cipollino that I read as a kid?
6: Yana Yaknis grew up in Moscow, where Cipollino has a long history.
9: It's so ubiquitous to the culture in Russia. I remember my mom reading the book to me, and I also really remember the cartoon. It was on TV all the time.
6: Senor Pomidor! The story of a poor onion winning out over the fancy vegetables resonated with the Soviet ideas of class consciousness. There were Cipollino dolls and a movie, even a ballet. So how did this Italian onion become a Soviet staple? It's because of the author, Gianni Rodari.
10: We know him as one of the most prominent writers of children's books, but actually he started his career as a journalist in a communist-oriented newspaper.
6: Giulia DeFlorio teaches Slavic studies at the University of Parma. She says Rodari, a literal card-carrying communist, toured the Soviet Union in the 1950s and brought along a copy of his book.
10: Cipollino is a story of injustice and rebellion and revolt.
6: DeFlorio says Soviet publishers took this book, which at that point wasn't even popular in Italy, and printed millions of copies to mold new Soviet citizens. When Yana Yaknis read Cipollino as a kid, she loved how it poked fun at the upper class.
9: There's some line in there about how, you know, Cipollino's father is sentenced to life in prison, but even longer, because Prince Lemon also owns the cemetery by the prison. And it's so bleak, right? Like, it's so bleak, but also so funny.
6: But as an adult, she wonders who the joke is really on.
9: It's written by somebody who so believes in the communist dream, but then it also, in a lot of ways, reads as a critique of what the Soviet government became.
6: The intricacies of Soviet politics will likely go over the head of the average young reader. But librarian Jennifer Hubert Swan says kids have a keen sense of what's fair. Adults have power over them, and they don't often get to challenge it. So they love reading about kids who do, even if that kid is a stinky little onion.
7: I mean, kids love books where adults are falling down. And so kids aren't going to necessarily see that as a political framework. They're going to be like, oh, that's my math teacher who I hate.
6: As Americans read The Adventures of Cipollino, they may see those powerful figures as unfair parents, or the bourgeoisie, or politicians, or just an enjoyably ridiculous tomato. For NPR News, I'm Dina Pritchett.
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0: The Democratic Party is looking to pull off an upset in, of all places, the very red state of Nebraska. But in order to get there, they're placing their hopes on someone who's not even a Democrat.
1: All the time when you have the undecideds, I hear people like, how could you be undecided? I'm like, I just am. And they like don't believe me. But I'm just skeptical.
0: Dan Osborne is hoping to bring his own brand of populist economics to the Senate. And he's willing to buck both parties to do it.
1: Another reason why I'm independent, because I believe in principles over party. I'm not just going to vote a letter.
0: What are your chances in your election?
1: Oh, 100%. Hands down, landslide. Nobody's ever won bigger in Nebraska than me.
0: That and more on the New Yorker Radio Hour right after the news.
2: BBC News with Roisin Hasty. Lebanon says the militant group Hezbollah has agreed to halt attacks against Israel in exchange for Israel calling off planned strikes against southern Beirut. The Lebanese embassy in Washington said Hezbollah had made the agreement under a proposal brokered by the US. President Trump said he'd spoken to both Mr. Netanyahu and representatives of Hezbollah about the plan. There's been increasing indications that Iran might pause indirect negotiations with the US if Israel continued its military operation in Lebanon. Mr. Trump has now said that those talks are moving at a rapid pace. Sebastian Usher reports from Jerusalem.
3: A number of statements by Iranian officials and reports in Iranian media suggested that Tehran might pull out of negotiations unless Israel halted its offensive, which has seen its troops move deeper into Lebanese territory in recent days. That culminated in Mr. Netanyahu's order for the IDF to resume strikes on the southern suburbs of Beirut. As he's done before, President Trump then seems to have persuaded the Israeli Prime Minister to hold back to some degree in order to salvage the chances of closing a deal with Iran. But Mr. Netanyahu said he told Mr. Trump that Israel would still strike Hezbollah targets in Beirut if the Iranian-backed group didn't stop its attacks on Israeli cities and civilians.
2: Large numbers of Lebanese citizens have been fleeing southern Beirut, causing heavy traffic jams. Israeli ground troops had been advancing further into Lebanese territory in the south. Donald Trump has dropped his plan to create a $1.8 billion fund to compensate individuals claiming to be targets of political investigation by previous presidential administrations. The Department of Justice said that the Trump government would abide by a recent court ruling that temporarily halted the so-called anti-weaponization fund, despite its strong disagreement with the decision. The fund was widely criticized, including by Republicans, over concerns it could be used to reward Trump loyalists. The Canadian hotel group Blue Diamond says it shut down its operations in Cuba, which is struggling to cope with the effects of the near-total US fuel blockade. Blue Diamond was a major force in Cuba's tourist industry, operating more than 60 hotel sites on the communist-run island. Our correspondent Will Grant says this will have a big impact on Cubans.
4: If you can imagine you were working for Blue Diamond or one of its outlets, I mean, they might well be shutting things down. So there's a very, very direct, you know, effect on workers. But beyond that, the broader picture is very, very bleak. You know, the schools virtually aren't functioning. Hospitals are at a fraction of their capacity. Businesses are closed. There's no fuel for cars. You know, the entire picture is extremely difficult. With it being ramped up, it looks like it's only going to get worse in the coming weeks.
2: World News from the BBC. Hundreds of people in central Kenya have blocked roads and burnt tyres in protest against US plans to establish an Ebola isolation centre at an American military base in the town of Nanyuki. The US Secretary of State Marco Rubio has said the plans were parts of efforts to keep Ebola virus away from the United States. Thomas Mukwana reports from Nairobi.
5: The demonstrators took to the streets to oppose the construction of the 50-bed unit in a U.S. airbase, saying it endangers the local community. A judge temporarily halted the construction on Friday until a hearing commences on June 2nd. Kenya's health cabinet secretary has defended the deal, saying it will strengthen Kenya's Ebola preparedness. Military aircrafts have been seen flying in and out of the airbase in what experts say is ongoing preparation despite the court order. Kenya's doctors' union and government watchdogs oppose the plan, saying it risks exposing local populations.
2: Two Syrian officials on trial in Austria have denied involvement in the torture of opponents of the ousted president Bashar al-Assad. The former intelligence officer and an ex-police chief are accused of ordering the abuse of detainees in the city of Raqqa after 2011. Senegal's president, Bassirou Diomaye Faye, has announced a new government which excludes the party led by his former mentor and ally, Ousmane Sonko. Mr. Sonko was sacked as prime minister 10 days ago after months of political tension between the two men. His PASTEF party holds a large parliamentary majority. And a monkey has created chaos inside a court complex in northern India by snatching a bag full of cash. A man had arrived at the court in Bulandshahr town with a bag containing more than $2,000 for a property transaction. The monkey grabbed it off him before climbing a nearby tree. When the animal didn't find any food, it began throwing notes around as people below scrambled to collect them. BBC News.
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0: This is The New Yorker Radio Hour. I'm David Remnick. When you look at the current makeup of Congress, and the Senate in particular, Democrats have got a big numbers problem. For a generation or more, they've been concentrating in big urban areas, leaving more rural states trending heavily Republican. Now, we often hear that Democrats are fighting to be competitive in parts of the country where they've already been counted out. But that's easier said than done. With partisanship so high in the country, that means winning over voters who are not just skeptical, but hostile.
7: Right now, it's a government for the 1% and the corporations, and I think we're fed up.
0: Dan Osborne of Nebraska would probably be a dream candidate for the Democrats. He's a blue-collar mechanic in the food processing industry. He's a union leader, an economic populist, and a veteran of the Navy and the Army National Guard. But Osborne isn't a Democrat, and he doesn't want to associate with either party. He's running as an independent, which is not an easy choice for him because it makes fundraising and generally running a campaign a great deal harder. And yet polls are showing that Dan Osborne is running neck and neck with Pete Ricketts, the Republican incumbent in a very Republican state. The Democratic nominee in the race just stepped aside to clear the field for Osborne. I sat down with Dan Osborne recently to talk about the Senate and his race and how he got into politics in the first place. Dan, some people know your story well, particularly if they're in Nebraska. But you're about to run for Senate, and I just wonder how you got into politics. You're a union guy. I'd love to know your working history and how you decided to make this leap.
1: Yeah. Well, if you don't mind, I would like to go back to graduating high school.
0: Okay. Okay.
1: Because I went into the Navy. I've always felt compelled to serve. I then met my wife. We had our first daughter, and you know, my life changed, and I was like, man, I need a job with some insurance, yeah. Right? It's easy to take care of yourself, but as soon as you have to start taking care of somebody else. Sure. So I went into the workforce, dropped out of college, and started working at Kellogg's as an industrial mechanic. One of the first days on the job, an old guy by the name of Ron Jabowski, old Polish guy. He looked like Tom Selleck from Magnum P.I. I'm dating myself again. These kids probably don't
0: know. We'll explain. We'll have liner notes.
1: There you go. You know, we were wrenching on a machine, and he looked over at me and he said, hey, kid, have you joined the union yet? I said, no, sir, I have not. He's like, well, you might want to think about doing that. And I said, well, crap, Tom Selleck's telling me to join the union. I better go do that. Nebraska's right to work.
0: What were you making at Kellogg's at that time?
1: At that time, I was making, this was in 2002, roughly, I was making $19 an hour. Mm-hmm. And then I joined the union, I just worked hard, and I kept my head down for a lot of years, just going to work. Well, old guys like Ron used to take care of the union business. And we started to lose on some contracts. Those guys started to retire. And so I wanted to get involved. So I ran for executive board of my local. I got elected as vice president. Mm-hmm. About 3 months later, the president stepped down because you get yelled at a lot in that role by both your members and management alike. But I knew the role was important, so I assumed it.
0: When you say you lost some contracts, what does that mean?
1: In 2015, we made a lot of concessions. it was a two-tier wage system was the massive one. That was a killer for us. So now you have somebody working right next to you making half the wages you are and a different insurance policy. So during COVID, we were all working 7 days a week, 12 hours a day, that whole year, no time off. In fact, at one point in time, 50% of our workforce was forced quarantine and or sick. But we kept all four of those plants running at maximum capacity. The CEO gave himself a $2 million raise. The board enriched themselves, stock buybacks, capitalism working at its finest, got no problem with that. Problem I had was our contract expired at the end of that year. And they sat across the negotiating table from us and they said, we're going to take your health insurance. We're going to take your cost of living adjustment, our only form of wage increases designed to keep us even with inflation. And then we're going to implement a two-tier wage system that's permanent with no path for a lower tier employee to go the upper tier. And so for me as president, that was my old crap moment. And this is really where my story begins in politics. I cut my teeth in politics on the picket line. The strike was 77 days.
8: Mm-hmm. It's a long strike.
1: Yeah.
8: And it's a long time not to get paid. Did you get popular support?
1: We did. Yeah. Joe Biden came out and talked about our strike. Our favorability rating or union's favorability rating around the country was, some of the polling data that we saw and sentiment was about 72% were in favor of, you know, what we were trying to do.
8: What kind of contract did you come to? What kind of agreement?
1: I believe it was a 3% raise over 5 years. It wasn't a ton. We weren't asking for a ton. The two-tier wage system, we were able to negotiate more lower-tier employees to go to the upper tier yearly, and we held our insurance.
8: Now, you ran 2 years ago for Senate, and you came up short. What's different about the political climate now that you think will make your candidacy more of a possibility?
1: Fundamentally, the difference is my opponent. You know, in 2024, I ran against Deb Fischer. I had no name recognition. I mean, I took the truth that wage-earning people deserve a seat at the table in Washington, D.C. Pretty simple. And I took that out. I did over 200 public town halls in Nebraska and just learned everything I know right now from people of Nebraska and their towns, from boots on the ground. And we turned that into 47% of the vote.
8: Right. You came up short by 6 points.
1: 6 points.
8: Even though in the same state, Trump won by 20, I think.
1: Yes.
8: Yeah.
1: Yeah. So we did
8: that was
1: well.
8: Encouraging.
1: It was, yeah. And, so fast forward to 2026, and I have to decide now, am I going to do this again? Because it's hard, right? Especially for, this is why less than 2% of our elected officials in the House and Senate come from the working class, because it's hard. I don't have a law firm that can go run itself while I go run around the state.
8: When you say it's hard, you mean personally hard?
1: Yeah.
8: Tell me a little bit about that.
1: Yeah, well, I'm getting ready to remortgage my house so I can pay my bills.
8: That's probably unique for Senate candidates.
1: Yeah, and last Friday, I just quit my job as a pipe fitter so I can campaign full time.
8: What does politics look like to you? When you look at the Senate, the way it's composed, what its concerns are, the language it speaks, where do you think it's failing you?
1: Robin Williams, the late comedian, he said it best. He said, our politicians should be wearing NASCAR jackets with patches of their sponsors so we know how they're going to vote.
8: It's the corrupting money.
1: Citizens United. Corporations are not people. Money's not free speech. You shouldn't be able to donate an unlimited amount of money to an independent expenditure. It's how Elon Musk pumped $300 million into the election. That is too much influence and control. And you can almost relate every single issue that we are going to talk about and people talk about to a money interest at some point, right? So if you want to work in Washington, D.C., and you want to continue, especially in the House where you got to run every 2 years, and I was told a House member spends 4 hours every single day just dialing for dollars, how are you supposed to be effective? And who are you going to be working for? Are you going to be working for the people that got you elected, that voted for you, or are you going to be working for the people giving you money so you can continue to work, right? It's a dichotomy that doesn't work.
8: But I got to ask you. How are you going to get money to run?
1: Well, I don't take corporate PAC money. My average donation is $48, and I've received small-dollar donations from all 50 states. So my campaign is powered by the people.
8: Why do you want to run as an independent and not

0: pay their fair share.
1: What does that mean?
0: And, well, and here's the thing, because you look at Jeff Bezos and Elon Musk, mm-hmm. and you look at their tax bracket and how much they pay, mm-hmm. it's hardly anything. Mm-hmm. I'm not going to go into the statistics of what I owe this year, but I'm getting killed. That's one of the reasons I have to remortgage my house to pay my taxes.
2: So on if that issue, I do, but on that issue, you sound awfully well. Lot. Forgive me. On that issue, you sound awfully like a populist Democrat. Where do you differentiate yourself from?
0: If you want to put labels on it, we can just put labels on it. But at the end of the day, for me personally, when I earn a certain wage and I get taxed a certain percentage off that certain wage, if you're on the other end of that and you're just clicking a keyboard and you're making millions of dollars on stock buybacks and dividends, why isn't that an earning as well? And why isn't that taxed at the same rate I'm taxed at? It's just people making money, regardless of whether I do it with my hands or they do it with the click of a button. To me, that's as simple as I can make it.
2: What are the issues that you would consider yourself conservative on? Social issues?
0: Some, I guess, but mostly it's, where I would agree with Trump is I think he did a good job on the border. I think mm-hmm. without a border, we don't have a country. The flip side of that is immigration. That's where I'm going to break from him. And especially, thinking of it fiscally, we could talk about ICE and the fact that I understand and I agree with the fundamental mission of enforcement. And that's to get the criminal elements that shouldn't be here out of the mm-hmm. country. That's to keep the people safe. And they've done this mission off of about $7 billion. So now they have, with the big, beautiful bill, they have $80 billion. Why did they need that increase to perform the exact same mission? Seeing them go into the streets with their masks, and now we have American citizens dead. I can't get behind that.
2: How do you feel about the Trump presidency, the second term?
0: I think it's playing out in real time as damaging, especially in my state. It's an agriculture state. We are second in corn. We're fifth in soybean exports, and we're first in the nation in beef. And bad policy is bad policy. And sweeping tariffs, the cutting of USAID closes markets to our bean farmers. 52% of our exports for beans in the fifth largest bean economy in the state. That means then we now have beans rotting in silos. What's that cause? Family farmers and ranchers, bankruptcy is up 46%. Farmer suicides are on the rise. And regardless of who, I'm tired of people saying, oh, you voted for it, you deserve it. No, you don't, right? They're human beings, and 2% of our population feed the rest of us.
2: Dan Osborne, who's running as an independent for the Senate in Nebraska, will continue our conversation in a moment. This is the New Yorker Radio Hour.

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1: This week in This American Life. When he was a boy, David Sedaris found a dirty book in the woods. A dirty book. It raised all sorts of questions about adults everywhere.
2: I showed the book to my sister Lisa, who tore it from my hand, saying, "Let me hold on to this for a while." "I'm pretty sure this exact same thing is going on right here in North Hills," she whispered.
1: The book that changed my life, this week on This American Life.
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1: This is the New Yorker Radio Hour. I'm David Remnick, and I'm talking today with an independent candidate for the U.S. Senate, Dan Osborne of Nebraska. Osborne has never held government office, but this isn't his first rodeo either. He ran for the Senate in 2024, and he lost to the incumbent Deb Fischer by 7 points. In a state as solidly Republican as Nebraska, that was considered a pretty good showing. Osborne is a mechanic, and he was the president of his union local, which makes quite a contrast to his opponent, the current Senator Pete Ricketts, whose father founded TD Ameritrade. Meanwhile, President Trump has become deeply unpopular, and anti-incumbent sentiment is likely to be very high. I'll continue my conversation now with Dan Osborne. Dan, do you find a lot of people in Nebraska who voted for Trump the second time out regret that vote now?
2: Yes. That is the sentiment in the focus groups. It's like, this isn't exactly what, you know, we thought it was going to happen. So especially if you're a farmer, last year you couldn't sell your beans. This year you get a bailout that's falling short because the inputs are so high. Fertilizer. I was talking to a row crop farmer who only farms 1,900 acres, so he's kind of small. $50,000 more is his fertilizer going to cost than it was pre-war with Iran. Because of the natural gas is how we get our fertilizer, and it's stuck there. So it's jacking up prices. Their inputs are high. Now their fuel's high for their tractors, and they're hurting.
1: How do you feel about the war in Iran?
2: I think this is a Trump war. Do I think Iran should have nuclear weapons? No. Do I think the Ayatollah was a bad guy and killed a lot of his citizens that were trying to rise up? Yeah. Mm. Do I think this could have been done diplomatically? Yeah, I do. I believe that. And
1: it was
2: in 2018.
1: Well, in 2018, we walked away from it.
2: We walked away from it, correct. Yeah. And that makes no sense.
1: You oppose abortion, but you've supported the Roe decision. And since Dobbs, Nebraska's passed a 12-week ban. How has that affected the state, and what would you support when it comes to reproductive rights?
2: Yeah, I think I tend to take a bit of a libertarian stance that, stay out of our bedrooms and our doctor's offices. That's not the role that Congress should have. So I would support codifying Roe at a federal level. In my own personal life, I'm an Irish Catholic. In my own personal life, I would never advocate for anybody to have an abortion. But I support the right for women to choose.
1: We began our conversation by talking about your union history. You led that strike at a Kellogg's plant in Omaha in 2021. That plant is going to be fully closed by the end of the year, cutting about 500 union jobs, as I understand it. How did that happen, and what does this mean for the labor movement, that after you go on strike, you win some concessions, the company just closes up shop, and that's it?
2: Mm-hmm. It's, first of all, I'm not 100% convinced they're going to close this. They tried this in 2015 in our contract. They said they were going to close Battle Creek, Michigan, if we didn't give them the two-tier wage system. So we gave them the two-tier wage system. They left Battle Creek open. So this could be just an employ for negotiations. But if it's not, and they close that plant, that goes back to Kellogg's business model, right? They've sold that company to Kellanova, and I think Kellanova sold it again. They spun off North American Cereal. So there's a lot of things at play behind the scenes. And the fact that cereal sales are down,
1: Just curious, why are cereal sales down?
2: I mean, there's so many other breakfast options too, and there's healthier breakfast options probably that people and you know, ever since
1: healthier
2: since
1: than COVID Frosted happened. Flakes. Get out.
2: Chocolate Frosted Flakes.
1: Ooh. They make that?
2: Yeah. No, I mean, everything's fine in moderation, right? But
1: even chocolate Frosted Flakes.
2: Oh yeah.
1: All right. Okay. You I'll believe it.
2: You could treat yourself. Okay. You'll be fine.
1: In the last presidential race, there were a lot of things that happened in the last presidential race, but one of them was quite obviously the Democratic Party was losing union support in some areas. How do you assess that?
2: Well, I think, you know, it's you know, they were better at boiling everything down and putting it on bumper stickers, because here's the thing about most people. And like I said, I was this guy for a long time. I would get my news probably in small increments in my car, and maybe scrolling on Facebook on my 15-minute break.
1: No newspaper in your life?
2: No. So if you're talking to that person and you have two competing messages, you have one that was coming from the Republican side saying, hey, I'm for you. You know, they're for they, them. I'm for the worker. And then the other side is seemingly talking down to people, saying you need to respect people's pronouns, this and that. Who's that guy going to listen to at the end of the day?
1: Did that kind of bad affect you adversely?
2: No, it didn't. Because I mean, I live in a pretty urban area, and I talk to, you know, I have friends. And my time in the Navy, I've traveled a lot. I've seen a lot of cultures, mm-hmm. and I've friends with tribal people and, you know, so many different walks of life.
1: Right.
2: I've had experience in my life. So
1: that you think made you more broad-minded or empathetic?
2: Yeah, I would say, you know, we're all a product of our experiences. Mm-hmm. But if you're somebody who's never left your town and, you know, you get one, typically one message, and then it's echoed in your coffee shops and at the watering hole at night, then you're going to form an attitude and an opinion based off of that information.
1: The America First wing of the Republican Party has been, let's put it this way, skeptical about U.S. support of Ukraine, which is, and I think Trump himself has been more than skeptical. And many are turning away also from support of Israel. How do you feel about those issues?
2: Well, I think we should support our allies. You know,
1: who would those be?
2: Well, Israel is an ally, right? They're mm-hmm. the only democracy in the area. I support Israel, but what I'm seeing right now is Israel going on the offensive, and I'm having a hard time supporting that. I'm having a hard time supporting thinking that anything that says made in USA is dropping on schools and hospitals. Mm-hmm. At the end of the day, I have empathy and compassion for all people. Now, in regards to Ukraine, I support Ukraine. You know, and a lot of that comes from when I was in second grade, I had to put my head underneath the desk and prepare for a nuclear warhead to mm-hmm. land, you know, and then, you know, growing
1: me
2: up.
1: Me too. I don't know if our younger listeners know this, but we had these drills in school.
2: Yeah.
1: As if the desk was going to protect us from a nuclear blast.
2: I know. It's so ridiculous if you think about it. And it's actually more sad today. Now they have to do active shooter drills in schools.
1: That's real.
2: That's
1: as real as it
2: way
1: gets.
2: More real than what we had to yeah. experience. Yeah. And you know, now you have this generation. I go out to a lot of colleges and I talk to the young kids. I have three of them that age myself. They are having a sense of nihilism right now.
1: How do you mean?
2: Well, they have no faith in government. They're registering as in Nebraska, they're registering as independents in record numbers. They don't see the government working for them at all. And that and they see that the statistics that the first time age for a home buyer in this country is 40 years old. So they're almost just like gambling more on stuff, you know, just like, screw it. Why do I need to save money?
1: Your kids going to vote for you?
2: Yeah, they better.
1: Are your politics informed by what you're hearing from them?
2: Yeah, a lot of it, for sure.
1: How so?
2: Well, I want to fight for them, right? And you know, they're going to be cut from the same cloth as me. They don't have any privilege in this world to similar to my opponent, you know, does with his coming from a family of a billionaire. So that's the way I'm going to operate in the U.S. Senate. I'm going to approach legislation and policy based off of knowing what it's

0: It's like to put Christmas on a credit card.
1: Do you get any sense that the Trump era is ending, or will it continue after Trump?
0: There's only one Trump.
1: Was he appealing to you in 16? Did you vote for him?
0: In 2016? No, I did not vote for him. I actually, you know, I was the undecided, and pretty much until I walked into that booth.
1: And what did you do?
0: Well, I didn't vote for Trump.
1: You voted for the Democrat.
0: Yeah, I did on that one. Mm-hmm. And, you know, because here's a guy, I just don't think the billionaires are going to come save us, right? That's why I like the John Tessers of the world, the mm-hmm. guys who are salt of the earth, who just have lived their lives honestly and purely, and I just didn't see him as that.
1: You don't see Donald Trump as pure?
0: No.
1: You do a pretty good Trump, by the way. This would be your moment.
0: Quite frankly, I don't know, maybe pure. I'm the most purest. You've never seen anybody more pure than me.
1: It's not bad. You do that on the stump?
0: Sometimes. So it depends on the room I'm in.
1: How's it go over?
0: But I guess it's out in the open now.
1: Exactly. So. It's now coast to coast.
0: Coast to coast. We're here with David. Maybe the worst David. I call him Do Nothing David.
1: Looking at 2028, because this is going to start happening. It's already happening. You're starting to see people line up. You're seeing the Vice President of the United States and the Secretary of State start to jostle in the Republican Party. You see all the obvious names in the Democratic Party. Anybody you like?
0: Oh, for president?
1: Yeah.
0: No. No.
1: You're a tough audience.
0: I am.
1: What do you want to say?
0: So when all the time when you have the undecideds, I hear people like, how could you be undecided? I'm like, I just am, you know, and they like don't believe me, but I'm just skeptical. And I was raised, and I raised my kids to question everything, and this just don't take something for at face value, and that's why, you know, another reason why I'm independent, because I believe in principles over party. I'm not just going to vote a letter. I want to know who that person is and what they stand for. What they talk about, how they live their life, where they come from, that all plays into it.
1: What are your chances in your election?
0: Oh, 100%, hands down, landslide. Nobody's ever won bigger in Nebraska than me. No, yeah, my chances are great. I'm going to go out and do this the old-fashioned way. I'm going to continue to do, I've already done 60 town halls. I'm going to do another 200 town halls like I did in 2024. And the message is the same. It hasn't changed a bit. Us wage earners deserve a seat at the table in Washington, D.C., because if you're not on the table, you're on the menu.
1: Appreciate your time. Thank you so much.
0: Yeah, thank you.
1: Dan Osborne is running for the Senate as an independent in the state of Nebraska. Stick around, because in a moment, we'll hear from the great novelist, Colson Whitehead. This is the New Yorker Radio Hour.

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5: This is Suni Khalid, a newscast editor here at KALW. In case you missed it, Mayor Daniel Lurie presented his draft budget for the next fiscal year earlier today. It's the first week of Pride Month, and San Francisco is celebrating with the opening of the world's first Chinese LGBTQ museum. And the San Francisco Public Library is kicking off its summer reading challenge. 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
7: This is the New Yorker Radio Hour. I'm David Remnick. Colson Whitehead's character, Ray Carney, is one of the great crooks in recent fiction. Ray isn't big time, he's not even a kingpin, and he's not even a particularly bad guy. He's a furniture salesman in Harlem. He sells Barca loungers in the store, and out the back door, he fences stolen goods. He's looking to pay his bills and get by. But life tends to get complicated, especially in a novel by Colson Whitehead. Ray first appeared in Harlem Shuffle and returned in the sequel Crook Manifesto. The third book of Colson Whitehead's Harlem trilogy comes out this summer, and it's called Cool Machine. Whitehead is one of only four novelists ever to win the Pulitzer Prize twice. We spoke in 2023 when Crook Manifesto had just come out. How did you envision it in the beginning? You started with some journalism, and awfully good journalism, too. Was it difficult to make that leap into imaginative literature, into writing fiction?
8: I always wanted to write fiction, so I loved the Village Voice growing up, and it was my dream job to, you know, start off there. I worked in the book section. It was my job to open the 40 books a day we got from bookseller, from publishers. You know, at that point, if you were in the building, you could get work. And so I hit up the TV editor for my first piece, my big break. And now TV criticism is very accepted, and it's a real part of the arts section. But back then, it was like the saddest, like, why are you writing about TV? It was really embarrassing. So I figured I would fit in. And my break into journalism was a think piece about the series finales of the show's Growing Pains and Who's the Boss? And, you know, 30 years later, I think it holds up.
7: Does it?
8: The definitive think piece about those two.
7: You've used genre all throughout your writing career, all kinds of them, zombies and heists and fantasy in a way. And you've been questioned sometimes in reviews about, you know, why you skip around from one thing to the next. And it's left to Chester Himes maybe to explain this. I just found this quotation began a piece about Chester Himes in The New Yorker by Hilton Ahls. And Chester Himes in 1970 writes, "I think the only function of the black writer in America now is just to produce works of literature about whatever he wants to write about. At least the world will be more informed about the black American subconscious." Now, that's not to say that you're only writing about race, God knows, but it's kind of a liberating notion that whatever your subject is, whatever the hell you want it to be, and not to just dig one trench your entire career.
8: Well, yeah, I'm not thinking about what a black writer should be doing. I'm not thinking about what a literary writer should be doing. I was inspired, you know, to become a writer when I was very young by comic books and Stephen King, and I wanted to write fantasy. So that's part of my makeup. And if I keep doing this, I get to write in all these different modes that I enjoy. And in the end, we're sort of not here for a long time on Earth, and I should probably not worry about some abstract critic and what they think I should be doing. I should be doing the work that's compelling and interesting, and if I like all these different modes, why not write my heist novel? Why not write my zombie novel?
7: Do you feel some kind of pressure from outside, from wherever, from academia, from critics, from other writers, to do this or that, to be more X or Y?
8: I feel pressure from myself not to screw up the idea. You know, I think in terms of those external pressures you're describing, they're really secondary and small to my own inner voice that's saying, don't slack, you know, keep working hard, don't coast. Is this sentence the best it can be? Is this paragraph the best it can be? When will this book be finished? When I've made sure that it's the best book I can write at 52, at 27, at 35. And so my internal pressures are so much more intense than anything outside.
7: What's been your biggest disappointment along the way?
8: Well, I think Zone 1, my zombie novel, has people who like it a lot. I thought that horror fans would embrace it more, but it is actually pretty slow and cerebral, and not necessarily doesn't have all the pleasures one associates with the horror novel. There's definitely some gore and exploding people and stuff, and people getting bitten by zombies. But it's about trauma. You know, we're recording this across the street from the former site of the World Trade Center, and that definitely is in the book. How do you come back from a catastrophe, a personal catastrophe, a societal catastrophe? How do we remake ourselves after a disaster? And so I thought maybe some of the hardcore gore hounds might appreciate some of those musings.
7: And they didn't.
8: Not so much. I need to go back to The Intuitionist for many, many years. And
7: Your first novel.
8: My first novel. Mm-hmm. And I went back and read it, and I was like, I shouldn't, you know, be so hard on myself. You know, the book's not that bad.
7: But you recognized it as you. You could hear yourself.
8: Yeah.
7: Your habits of mind, your language.
8: But the preoccupations and the conditions of its creation were so remote. You know, I was such a loner and so broke. And, you know, I would walk across the Brooklyn Bridge to save money on the subway, and I would shake my fist at the skyline like, you can't break me, I'm writing this book. And that, you know, things are so different now. I have a family, and, you know, I'm not such a loner. But the closest, you know, the most recent book is the one that's closest to me, and I recognize where it comes from. And in this case, I'm excited to finish this, you know, continue that story.
7: Coulson, I'd like you to read, if you don't mind, just the opening of Crook Manifesto. You're describing Carney and his furniture business, which is not quite profitable enough, it turns out, to keep him out of crime altogether. Would you read that for us?
8: From then on, whenever he heard the song, he thought of the death of Munson. It was the Jackson 5, after all, who put Ray Carney back in the game following 4 years on the straight and narrow. The straight and narrow. It described a philosophy and a territory, a neighborhood with borders and local customs. Sometimes he crossed 7th Avenue on the way to work and mumbled the words to himself like a rummy trying not to weave across the sidewalk on the way home from the bars. 4 years of honest and rewarding work in home furnishings. Carney outfitted newlyweds for their expedition and upgraded living rooms to suit improved circumstances. Coached retirees through the array of modern recliner options. It was a grave responsibility. Just last week, one of his customers told him that her father had passed away in his sleep with a smile on his face while cradled in a Sterling Dreamer purchased at Carney's Furniture. The man had been a plumber with the city for 35 years, she said. His final earthly feeling had been the luxurious caress of that polyurethane core. Carney was glad the man went out satisfied. How tragic for your last thought to be, I should have gone with the Naga hide.
7: Talk to me about research. I have to think that in order to do these novels and really other novels of yours, but let's concentrate on these Harlem novels, what's the depth of research? How does it work?
8: For me, it's all primary sources. And so memoirs of gangsters. Bumpy Johnson, who was a Harlem gangster in the 50s, his wife wrote a memoir, you know, trying to set the record straight. I'm not sure what was wrong in the public record.
7: What do you get from Bumpy Johnson's widow's memoir? What are the kind of specific details you might get?
8: Well, she broke down how a numbers operation works. A numbers operation is an unofficial lottery in different neighborhoods. And she broke out how the numbers runner works and the bank and how they transfer the money. And where else do you go but to the source? And so a lot of it is slang. You know, I love getting authentic nouns and verbs, whether it was from slave narratives for Underground Railroad or for this. William Burroughs' first book, Junkie, is about, you know, being a hustler in Harlem, Upper West Side and downtown in the 50s. And there's this great underworld slang. And for me, someone who loves that, you know, different kinds of slang, whether contemporary or old, it's this real gold mine. So I'm assembling a vocabulary and a sense of atmosphere.
7: You also have a tremendous knowledge of furniture. And not since, I think, maybe since reading about the glove factory in American Pastoral by Philip Roth, have I seen such attention to a kind of seemingly banal thing as furniture. And our main character, of course, runs a furniture store, and we learn all about not just Barca loungers. That's nothing. I mean, real detail about furniture.
8: I like to get into character. You know, I started doing research into fences. The main character, Ray Carney, is a fence. He, you know, takes stolen goods and recirculates them into polite society. A lot of them will have a front business, and in the back is where they do their illegal shenanigans. So I picked furniture, and then I had to sell it. And that means, you know, finding furniture pamphlets from the 50s and 60s. A lot of stuff's on Pinterest, you know, weird furniture fanatics.
7: You're going on Pinterest. I pictured you at the Schoenberg Library or something deep in the archives. You can get all this online.
8: I never leave the house. Too many people outside. Yes, whatever your interest is, someone has put it on Pinterest. And so I can put in the 50s furniture catalog and find somebody scanned in like a Sears catalog. And it's just great language that I steal, the same way I steal language from a memoir.
7: Give me an example of language that you pluck off of Pinterest.
8: Champagne finishes on a,
7: nice.
8: On the arms of couches and chairs. I think, you know, looking back, my first furniture from watching the Brady Bunch or the Twilight Zone, 60s, 70s sitcoms, is this very sleek mid-century furniture. So in some ways, I'm describing my platonic ideals of what furniture is. So, you know, a book is a journey, and I was doing some personal journeying into how I feel about furniture.
7: Now, your parents spent some years in Harlem before they moved elsewhere in Manhattan. Were they a help in terms of research, in terms of this kind of, you know, make sure you're not screwing up in terms of status detail?
8: My mom would have been great if I'd actually gone to her for help. It didn't occur to me that I was describing in the first book, Harlem in the 60s, and Carney is starting a family, and that's when my parents were starting a family in Harlem. So I do all this research and all this grunt work, and then I would tell my mother, oh, did you know that there was this old chock full of nuts and this place, the Hotel Teresa? And she's like, yeah, I worked around the corner. I was there every day. Blumstein's was a famous department store in Harlem. Found that out, put it in the book, told my mom. She's like, oh, yeah, your dad worked there for 2 summers during college. Like, what? So as usual, I have to do the hard way. I have to do it the hard way when the easy way is right there.
7: It seems almost uncanny, but not only about these books, but others, that they are written at moments in time that are extremely evocative. For example, you just finished writing when the protests came out after the killing of George Floyd. Did that have any effect on the work?
8: Well, no. I mean, the end of Harlem Shuffle ends with an anti-police riot in New York, in Harlem, which actually happened.
7: In 64.
8: In 64. And I, you know, conceived of that time period, years before George Floyd was murdered. I finished the book the day before the first day of the riots and the protests, so it was really strange. And at that point, it was in the can, and I changed maybe one line that occurred to me. But I was not inspired by that. Turns out if you write about police violence and, you know, atrocities, if you wait a month, it'll happen again. So that's America.
7: How do you mean it's America?
8: I mean that when I was writing Underground Railroad and describing slave catchers, the way that people who are writing slave narratives would describe slave catchers were the same way that I would use to be stopped by police. There's the same kind of language of humiliation, outrage over the sort of abstract horror of being stopped in that way. And I grew up in New York in the 80s, where you'd hear about Michael Griffith, Eleanor Bumpers. Every year, there was some high-profile police brutality case, and there's a big conversation, and then it fades away. And then something else happens, and we talk about it, and then it fades away.
7: Is that where we are now, vis-a-vis George Floyd in the summer of 2020?
8: We're in between atrocities, I think, and I think we, you know, usually are. Perhaps something's being recorded on somebody's pocket cell phone right now, and we'll hear about it next week. But we don't actually put the effort in to change policing. A lot of the country is pretty racist, and we're going to have these eruptions, big or small, until we change that, but nobody seems really that interested.
7: Particularly now, or just eternally?
8: I think eternally, yeah.
7: Coulson, what sense of political responsibility do you feel as a writer of fiction?
8: None. Yeah, I mean, well, in terms of fiction writers in general, do what you want to do. If you want to write about gardening, do that. If you want to write love poetry, do that. For me personally,

0: Yeah, I like writing about politics and institutional structures and also the city and also pop culture and all these different things are in different books or non-different books. I don't feel responsibility except not to make the book bad.
1: You feel pushed on the sense of responsibility. You did a very sly and funny thing, I think, in a lecture. You started reciting the first lines of the timeless movie, The Jerk, by Steve Martin, in which he describes himself as...
2: It was never easy for me. I was a poor black child singing and dancing
0: on my porch in Mississippi.
2: I remember the days...
0: And I think, you know, sometimes when I walk in front of an audience, there are different expectations of what a black person is, a black writer is, you know, if it's a mostly white space.
1: Which is what?
0: Oh, well, I think definitely with if you came to my work from Underground Railroad... Here's this guy who talks about institutional racism and American history.
1: Only, yes.
0: And then I come out and I'm just like a weird random guy who's really, really lucky that people likes his books and is glad to be out of the house and makes weird jokes and talks about these different things.
1: One of the things that I sense in these novels is a certain sympathy with the criminal and the criminal activity. In other words, it's not presented as just pure horror show and cruelty and all the rest. It's presented as something that's done out of a certain sense of necessity, desperation, and that it's very difficult to do. This is kind of clinical view of the criminal act. How did you come to that? I think I'm getting this right. Maybe I'm not.
0: Well, I think there are different kinds of criminal activity. There's robbery, there's being a fence, and then there's political corruption. All kinds of graft. And I'm exploring different ways of being a criminal and trying to think about who actually is bad. I think Ray Carney has this secret self, this criminal self. But I think all of us have these different uncivilized impulses in us that we have to tame in order to function in society. And so I think when people connect with Carney, they're, part of that connection is recognizing their own sort of secret life in him. So I think back to your question, I'm not judging, I'm definitely not judging them. It never occurred to me that Carney would be like a bad person. He's a guy just trying to
1: get over,
0: have a nice apartment with enough bedrooms for his kids and be a good husband and sell some furniture. You know, when we think about the main character, Carney or Pepper, the secondary main character, it's kind of okay because everyone else is worse. Like all their adversaries and all the people they're forced to deal with are so much worse and doing so much, engage in so much deeper corruption and thorough corruption that a murder here and there is not bad compared to the kind of moral bankruptcy.
1: New York City is a huge part of your books, many of them, including The Colossus of New York, which is a portrait of the city. I love that book. And you say at one point there that talking about New York is a way of talking about the world. New Yorkers think of themselves as somehow outside the world, a 51st state, maybe a separate country, exceptional. Is New York the same as talking about the world?
0: Well, there's public persona me, and then there's a private Coulson. I think that, I think New York is special, and it's one of my sort of big subjects. I come to it. I keep coming back to it. And I think, and I think the snob in me wants to say that New York is special. But it is just another place when you get down to it. And if you walk in the subway in Paris or in London, it could be New York subway. And if you get lost in the tall buildings in Sao Paulo, downtown Los Angeles, it could be New York. And I think what I was trying to do in Colossus of New York, where that quote is from, is evoke how we feel about our home, no matter how big or how small it is. You know, we're always walking around superimposing what used to be there over what's there now.
1: And bemoaning what's being lost.
0: And mourning that. And being a bit unfair to how the city changes.
1: You have been compared to the most disparate writers I can imagine, of anybody I can think of. It ranges from Stephen King to Thomas Pynchon. And I think you take both as a compliment.
0: Yeah, I do. Well, I think like maybe not a writer, but you're a reader, but you can enjoy Mad Magazine, and you can enjoy Dostoevsky, and you can enjoy...
1: Yeah, but usually Dostoevsky is not writing Mad Magazine, and Elberg is not writing Crime and Punishment.
0: I guess not, but it seems sort of natural to me that if you like something, why not do it?
1: Who's got the versatility like that that you admire? Who's a model for that?
0: Well, I think an early model for me would have been Stanley Kubrick. You know, his war movie, his black comedy, his horror movie, his sci-fi movie. What can I get out of this genre? You know, I'm throwing everything out that I did last time and starting new. And then David Bowie, you know, in his 70s and early 80s run, he really always had a different persona. Ziggy Stardust, Thin White Duke. And it seemed like if you knew how to do something, why do it again? Of course, I'm doing a trilogy now, so I'm doing the same thing. But for me, if I step back, it's one big story, one 1,100-page story about, you know, one guy in three different decades and a city in three different decades. So I think I internalized, you know, that kind of idea of being an artist early. If you can do something, why do it again? And if you like something, why not try it?
1: Is there a genre that has gone untouched so far by you that you're dying to try?
0: I think the obvious is a romance, and like, you know, I'll joke that I am trying it now, and it's a love story set on the eve of the Russian Revolution. So for research, because there's so many white people, I'm watching Golden Girls reruns, just like binging.
1: Golden Girls reruns in order to research the Russian Revolution.
0: Yeah, white people, how do white people act, you know?
1: Yeah.
0: Taking notes. Blanche and the girls.
1: How do white people act? Colson Whitehead, thank you so much.
0: Sure, it's been a pleasure.
1: Why didn't I think of that?
0: Yeah.
1: God damn.
0: Russian scholar.
1: B. Arthur is Anastasia.
0: Yes.
1: I spoke with Colson Whitehead in 2023. His final installment in the Harlem Trilogy is called Cool Machine, and it comes out in July. You can find a story about the protagonist, Ray Carney, and you can subscribe to The New Yorker there as well, newyorker.com. I'm David Remnick. This is The New Yorker Radio Hour. Thanks for listening today. Hope you enjoyed the program, and we'll see you next time.
3: 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This episode was produced by Max Balton, Adam Howard, David Krasnow, Mike Kutchman, Jeffrey Masters, Louis Mitchell, Jared Paul, and Ursula Summer, with guidance from Emily Botine and assistance from Michael May, David Gable, Alex Barish, Victor Guan, and Alejandra Deckett. 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
7: 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I'm Al Letson. 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
8: It could be people in distress at sea, people drifting in boats or life rafts.
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9: This was a clear attempt to intimidate me, to silence, and resulted in death threats against me and my family.